Lock in and feel the groove. Based out of the state of Vermont by way of New York, here's Kirsty Rock to kick it off with The Organic and Lush Green Is.

0: 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Pablo Moses, a song. The title track from 1980. Released in the U.S. on the Mango label.
1: Just give me some of that old school analog from the 20th century. More timeless selections coming your way each and every week on the first leg of the Caribbean two-part excursion of the Reggae Cruise. 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
1: You're globe tracking on cruise number 108. Glad you could join us. More to come, including the classic cover near the end of the half with a cover originally recorded by country singer-songwriter Marty Robbins.
2: Looking forward to it. And in the second half of the program, the Spotlight takes a dive into one of the most popular bands in Peru. Stick around for that. In the meantime, back to the music with the second of the Caribbean two-part excursion for one from the digital age of the 21st century.
1: Coming your way next, it's Ossie Delamore, originally from St. Vincent and the Grenadines, with The Secret to Success from 2010 and the album Reggae Music issued on

0: we are in the Latin American portion of the cruise. And the island of flowers. Martinique. It's Sister Jeanne and Samanier, or Just the Way I Am. The title track from 2020 on her self-titled label.
1: And before that, the second of the Caribbean two-part excursion with a track from the digital age of the 21st century, Ossie Delimore on the Masagana Music record label, and The Secret to Success from the 2010 full-length, rightfully titled, Reggae Music. Keep it locked right here. More great music ahead.

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1: Got an idea for the program? 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Next up, it's the classic cover segment where we drop anchor and take a break from our charted course. And for that, I'm going to turn it back over to Cruise First Officer, Dr. Jennifer A. Jester.
2: And this episode's classic cover was written by country singer-songwriter Marty Robbins. It was released on the Columbia label from the LP Gunfighter Ballads and Trail Songs in 1959. The song became a big hit on both the country and pop charts, and in 1998 it was inducted into the Grammy Hall of Fame.
1: This edition of the classic cover segment presents a Jamaican singer-songwriter and producer who's been active since 1987. His performance at Reggae Sunsplash in 1988 was so good it earned him 6 encores. Here's Kevin Jackson, who goes by the performing name Sanchez, for Marty Robbins' composition, El Paso, from the 11 album, Reggae's Gone Country.

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1: If you caught yourself grooving to the classic cover, don't worry. 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If you didn't, well, then we'll try again next time. No passport, no problem. You're tuned into the Reggae Cruise, bringing you fascinating rhythms and revelations weekly from around the world. Stay with us. All hands on deck, anchors away, full speed ahead. You're right.

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1: And we're back on course. Next, the travel plan takes us to Madagascar on the African leg of the cruise. Regacy gives us a track that sways to and fro, a little to the left and a little to the right. From the 17 full-length Feel It, off their self-titled record label, here's Kanjanatora, or Protect Me.

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0: Meanwhile, the sand in the hourglass is half full or half empty, depending on how you look at it. 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
1: And we start the second half with the South European segment of the journey in France with Kerrigan and the Dubwise, Kerrigan Time, released on the label Kerrigan Production. The single from 2018 on the Reggae Cruise.

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1: Carrigan from France and Carrigan Time before that, the Dubwise single from 2018. Stick around, we got more music lined up in the carousel that travels just as well without the baggage.

0: You're globe-tracking on the Reggae Cruise, bringing you fascinating rhythms and revelations weekly from around the world. All hands on deck, anchors away, full speed ahead. Back into the music with the portion that covers the largest area of the cruise, the Asia-Oceania region.
1: And for that, we go to Aotearoa, or New Zealand. It's Long White Dub with a 26th single, Awe Tamama, that translates roughly to the people, a tribute to the natives of New Zealand, the Maori.

0: The Oceania leg of the journey. With Long White Dub and Awe Te Mama. A tribute to the Maori, the native people of New Zealand.
1: Kick back and relax. We got more on tap on edition number 108 of the Reggae Cruise. Rich Rezin and Dr. Jennifer Jester navigating the travel route for you on this expedition. And if you've just tuned in, keep it right here. Spotlight's coming up next.

And coming up in the spotlight on this edition of the Reggae Cruise, you'll hear one of the most popular bands in Peru. The band gets their name for hanging out at a local lagoon, spending hours enjoying the marvels of nature. The band's name roughly translates to beach bums in USA lingo. Here now on the Reggae Cruise Spotlight is the laid-back sounds of Laguna Pai from the 2021 album Impulso Eterno, or Eternal Impulse, and the self-evaluational Normal.

0: You're listening to Paciencia Music Recording Group Laguna Pi from Lima, Peru. The featured artist on the spotlight segment of this episode. Then the track Normal from the 21 full-length Impulso Eterno or Eternal Impulse. You're riding the wind on the reggae cruise, bringing you fascinating rhythms from over 100 nations around the world.
1: 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It's Anora and Donnie Beck providing the vocals for this catchy tune with the band Pipe Down. 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And the 2024 single...

0: What a nice mellow tune to end the cruise. Honora and Pipe Down. And the 2024 single, Mexico.
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The Fall, with their take on The Beatles' A Day in the Life, originally from Sgt. Pepper, from the collection The Collection. 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I'm Doc Bartlemania on Facebook, I'm Just Bartlemania on Twitter, and Bartlemania.com is where you find my playlists.

From the top of that last set, Kevin Ayers, the late, great Kevin Ayers. From the collection Odd Ditties on Harvest Records, we heard Stranger in Blue Suede Shoes from 1971. Can, after that, Can from the album Future Days, we heard the title track. This is Dr. B, and you are listening to Bartlemania. Thank you very much for tuning in.

0: At the beginning of that last set, Peter Bardens, who would later go on to fame and fortune with the band Camel, Peter Bardens from the album The Answer from 1968. We heard I Can't Remember. After that, of course, The Beatles from the album Revolver, She Said, She Said. This is Dr. B, and you are listening to Bartlemania. Here's a new one by Negative Land.
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8: S-I-M-P-L-O-T.
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8: Simplot.
9: You're coming upon a store that's 100 feet in front of you. The machine will have the person that's inside of the store to come out and stand outside.

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1: Bring the world closer together. 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
0: Hopefully.
2: You're going to be made aware that your mind is being read. You fly off the handle because you think some guy is hostile to you.
3: Making believe you're me.
2: From his point of view, your erratic behavior is unprovoked.
4: Say to the camera that you're not stalking me.
2: You're being manipulated.

0: their unaware target consumer while that consumer is just browsing content on the internet, to allow a brand to immerse itself within the content a user's actually looking for.
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2: So, this is completely ethical. This is completely ethical.
3: We're going to go into some of the advanced audience targeting features.
4: The opportunity to buy a specific audience.
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6: 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We'll tune your recommendations.
0: To allow a brand to immerse itself within the content a user's actually looking for.

0: why didn't they think about this?
1: A friend of mine visited my office 2 days ago. This is a banker who just bought a database for only $250,000 that allows him to monitor everybody in the United States through their GPS, to monitor your location and certain types of transactions that you're doing. It's anonymous, however, it is able to monitor your location, including the residence of your home. It's very effective if you want to be in charge.

0: so you will know who to target to get the best results for this customer.
1: I have had no sleep for years.
0: And others like her.
2: This is completely ethical and a lot easier to do than you may think.
0: So,
3: I think most brands are aware of the information that they have access to now about all of us.
4: All of us. Telepathy.
3: Your whereabouts.
5: You spoke to.
3: Your friends.
5: Read.
3: Your purchase behavior. Basically everything that's on that phone is public.
6: Advertising network actually would know.
7: They know where you were going to be at.
6: What time you got home.
8: People's lives are better.
6: What TV channels you like to watch.
9: So you'll learn after a while as a target, don't watch live television.
6: How frequent do you call?
10: When do you go to sleep?
6: How long you spend in the bedroom?
10: What other phones are around you when you wake up and go to sleep?

0: We don't need you to type at all.
1: It's so real.
0: We can more or less guess what you're thinking about.
2: They can see the food being digested in your body.
3: While that consumer is just browsing content on the internet.
2: The artificial intelligent computer is controlling everything about your life.
0: To try to help you understand more about the world around you. Again, with your permission.

You do some chores, then you head out for the day, and your heart stops. There's a styrofoam coffee cup on the roof of your car.

0: studying the circuits in the brain that create the unique perceptual realities that we each have. To create new technology that will know what we're feeling, to feel more, connect more. We will know more about each other than we ever have. And I believe to do that, we have to be okay losing some of our agency.
1: Mr. Nobody.
2: Make things happen and then like apologize later.
3: I invite you to the adult conversation. And also job disruption and human identity change and risk amplification and some risk reduction.
4: People over 40 out there.
5: I hate over 40.
6: You can just use a camera to tell what is my blood pressure.
7: Our heads would pulse and would move simultaneously.

0: the carbon dioxide you exhale in the room right now.
1: It was not crazy. Somebody was going to connect all those people.
2: You're assuming everything is exactly as you perceive it to be.
3: There's no way you got me crazy because we're experiencing the exact same thing.
4: If everybody believes this stuff, how is it in any way insane?
2: Disinformation spreads because it gives people something they want.
5: Once the user selects their ledger, the user's behavior may be modified.
2: It's a disinformation ecosystem.
6: Technoid.
2: It's been turned into a form of entertainment.
6: Technoid.
7: We want to live alongside you and feel what you feel.
8: Modify the incentives between the people.
2: They want you sharing stories with each other.
9: The most important thing we do for victims,
2: it's so real,
9: is to connect them with others who understand what they're experiencing.
2: And now you know where they get their power. From their ability to grab your attention.
10: Simplot.
11: Attracted dark.
12: Don't be evil.
3: Convince myself that I was just what you see is this kind of content. You start questioning about how if the society has not become insane.
13: Targeted individuals.

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1: Targeted individual.
2: If something can be connected, it will be connected.
3: How could it be anything other than what you think it is?

0: a new taste of Coca-Cola.
1: I never drink Coke.
0: Yeah, if you love Coca-Cola, take the Pepsi Challenge.
1: Now, let me tell you.
2: This is a fucking Eddie Score Crash.
0: Come on, please.
1: Come on.
3: That's the way.
4: Coke.
5: We'll be tested in Texas.
6: The Coke was on a stallion fare, Pepsi on an old gray mare.
5: Coke's tasted in L.A.
1: Nightmare. Which one do you prefer?
0: This is the new taste of Coca-Cola.
1: Which one do you prefer?

0: As we ecologists.
1: Well, I want you to take the Pepsi challenge.
2: Which one do you prefer?
3: When you have product A against product B. When you have product A against product B. When you have product A against product B. Sometimes clients want you to have a 50% more choice of theirs. So.
2: Which one do you prefer?
4: Can you do it without asking questions? See, the problem with a question is that you're forcing people to answer yes, no, and so forth, and maybe they don't have an opinion. If you can possibly figure out what's in people's minds without specifically asking them.
5: Is it the most refreshing, the most satisfying, the best taste ever in the history of ever?
6: Well, what we try to do is get a mental snapshot of the mind of a prospect. The trouble with focus groups and questions, you're starting to probe too deep. The average person doesn't think a lot about these products. That's not an accurate representation of their mind.
2: I don't want that. Talk about a classic
7: conversation. The heat is on. Right. Boy, you can really feel attention.
2: Now. What do you prefer?
8: Pretty gritty time?
9: Come on!
10: Coca-Cola.
8: Pretty gritty time?
10: Coca-Cola. Please, Coca-Cola.
11: I believe it's ale.
8: What do you mean?
2: When I pick up this shield, you tell me what you pick.
11: Pepsi.
12: It's a Pepsi.
13: Pepsi.
11: Pepsi.
3: When you have product A and against product B,
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11: Pepsi Cola,
3: either something is going on wrong with the product that we're trying to sell,
11: it's
3: or
11: a different taste.
10: What'd you say?
11: That's a taste.
10: Put it to the taste inside.
11: Well, that's a Pepsi taste is even better.
14: Join the Pepsi table.
12: If you can't beat it, touch it.
11: Pepsi. That's a taste.
15: Yes, awful. The new taste.
16: It's a fact.
12: It's true.
15: This awesome. This This is the new taste of Pepsi Cola.
16: It's a fact. More than half the Pepsi drinkers tested in the Corpus Christi area preferred Pepsi.
12: It's true.
17: Now what's the drink that wins the test that Pepsi drinkers think is best? Tell the truth. They didn't know. It's Pepsi.
11: He's a better taste than that than Coke.
10: New taste. The new taste. The new taste of Pepsi.
12: That's the way.
6: If you want a quick shallow tap into that mind,
10: What's
12: fair fight? Yeah, the can.
10: Coca-Cola, please challenge the new taste of Pepsi.
16: Take the Coca-Cola challenge.
12: If you're drinking Pepsi, who's drinking Coke?

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3: People think I'm Bill Cosby, but
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3: I'm really Tooth Decay.
5: The autonomous Komi Republic, which is part of the Russian Federation, is situated in the far northwest of Europe and spreads up to the Arctic part of the Ural Mountains. It's crossed by 9 northern parallels. 10 fair-sized European states could be placed on its territory. Besides indigenous residents, that is, the Komi people, there are also Russians, Ukrainians, Nenets, Chuvashis, and Tartars. And now, let's go back into history a little bit. A boy lying on skins behind our backs was turning the knobs of a small transistor radio.
6: ...making efforts to use radios as vehicles of the psychological warfare.
5: And the tent was suddenly filled with an announcer's voice speaking Komi. Then with music from Moscow, followed by English and French speech.
7: The recording was made at the Moscow Theater of Musical Miniatures.
5: Now, back to modern times.
8: 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At the recommendation of the International Time Bureau, commencing at 23 hours, 59 minutes, 60 seconds UTC, an extra second will be inserted into the NBS time scale. This adjustment is required to maintain internationally coordinated universal time as broadcast from these stations in close agreement with UT1 or astronomical time.
9: WA6ODB with a question.
10: And,
11: do you know how many time zones there are in the Soviet Union?
10: And about power. We got so much power now.
11: Do you know how many time zones there are in the Soviet Union?
10: We got so much power now. That's ridiculous.
11: Do you know how many time zones there are in the Soviet Union?
10: Power and all that. That's power. We got so much power. That's ridiculous.
11: We have
10: power, power, power, power, power, power now. Ridiculous. We got so much power now.
11: Do you know how many time zones there are in the Soviet Union?
10: It's not even funny. That's ridiculous.
11: Do you know how many?
10: It's not even funny. That's ridiculous.
11: Do you know how many?
10: That's ridiculous.
11: Do you know how many times?
10: That's ridiculous. It's not even funny. It's not even funny. It's not even funny.
11: Do you know how many time zones there are in the Soviet Union?
10: It's not even funny. How many time zones?
11: Yeah. We have four in this country, right?
10: How many time zones?
11: Yeah.
10: 1, 2, 3.
11: Four in this country, right?
10: Yes, sir.
11: Uh-huh.
10: 4. 1, 2, 3. Yes, sir.
11: Right?
10: 1, 2, 3. Yes, sir.
12: Radio Moscow.
10: 4 time zones?
11: Yeah. We have 4 in this country, right?
10: No, sir.
11: We have.
10: Yes, sir.
11: Uh-huh.
10: And,
11: do you know how many time zones they have?
10: Yes, sir. 4. No, sir. I never really studied that up.
11: 11.
10: 11. It's not even funny.
11: That's 11.
10: 11. That's ridiculous.
11: 11.
10: 11. Well, that's what we can do. We can go anywhere because we live here. We can go anywhere else.
11: But not only the right of free travel, I'm saying 11.
10: 11. 1, 2, 3. Yes, sir.
11: 11.
10: 11.
11: That's how big they are.
10: Yeah. 11.
11: That's how big they are.
10: Yeah. Yeah, I can believe that. I'm a firm believer in that.
11: You're right.
10: 1, 2, 3. 4. Yes, sir. 1, 2, 3. Yes, sir. Yes, sir. The Soviet Union's the whole half side of the world.
11: Yeah.
10: And we're just one little tenth of the globe.
11: Yeah.
10: When you talk about fighting, we're a country that we're a firm believer on Christ, and it's called help thy neighbor, do not kill, do not, you know, steal, cheat, lie from everybody. That's why we have to have computers, because man, nobody is perfect, you know. It's not even funny. And about power, man, nobody is perfect. You know.
11: So what is your point?
10: Nobody is perfect. You know.
11: So what is your point, Glenn?
10: There's two things they'll talk about. One's politics, the other one's religion. The reason you don't talk about them is because they combine in each other. You know what I'm saying?
11: Do you know how many time zones there are in the Soviet Union?
10: You know what I'm saying?
11: Don't you kid yourself. Thanks, Glenn, for the... just thanks for the good thoughts.
0: This concludes our transmission to Oceania. However, listeners in East Asia may continue listening on the following shortwave frequencies. 6110, 7230, 9565, 9760, 15160, and 15425 kilohertz.
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12: 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I'm Just Bartlemania on Twitter. 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We just heard three in a row by Negative Land before the break. First up, we heard Attractive Target from the collection All Brains, AUXBRAINS, a digital-only release on the Sealand label by Negative Land. Negative Land, again, from their 1997 album Dyspepsy. I believe it's L, and at the bottom, Negative Land from their Escape from Noise album from 1987, the original version of Time Zones. This is Deep Purple.

From the top of that last set, we heard Deep Purple from their 1968 album, The Book of Taliesin, exposition into a cover of the Beatles, We Can Work It Out, Jad Fair and Yola Tango after that, Principal Punishes Students with Bad Impressions and Tired Jokes from the album, Strange But True. This is Dr. B, and you're listening to Bartlemania. This is Beacon Street Union.

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Interested in love? 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

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Light the matchstick. 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Yeah, blow it out.

Beacon Street Union at the top of that last set from the album The Clown Died in Marvin Gardens, May I Light Your Cigarette. The Flock after that from the album Dinosaur Swamp's Uranian Circus. This is Dr. B, and you're listening to Bartlemania. Thank you very much for tuning in. Here's Ithaca, New York's own Josh Oxford.

Top of that last set, Ithaca, New York's own Josh Oxford. From the collection Oxified, we heard EST featuring Through Spectrums, The Horseflies, also from Ithaca, New York. From the album Human Fly, which I believe was their debut album. No, their debut album was Chokers and Flies. This was their first album by themselves. The album is Human Fly, the track is Hush Little Baby, and at the bottom, Tackhead, What's My Mission Now, from the collection Power and Incorporated, Volume 1. 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This is Carlos Santana and John McLaughlin.

0: We just heard Carlos Santana, John McLaughlin, and Company, recorded live in Chicago September 1st, 1973. Name of that tune was The Life Divine. This is Dr. B, and well, that just about wraps it up for me. Remember, I'm Doc Bartlemania on Facebook, I'm Just Bartlemania on Twitter, and Bartlemania.com is where you find my playlists.
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0: But then suddenly, it's not so funny. The military deploys on the streets to protect the leader. Names appear on enemy lists. Opposition voices are silenced or imprisoned. The leader promises the right bloodlines will survive, and the wrong ones will be purged. It's an old story, one that could never happen here. The very idea is ridiculous, almost comical. There's no one dividing us, no one telling us who to hate, who to put in cages, no one demonizing the press, dismissing the experts, no would-be savior claiming he alone can fix our problems, if only the obstacles to power are removed.
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0: They're troublemakers. They're no good. We've got to take our country back, folks.
4: Look at this. Russian fucking passport. Sign American.
5: What are you doing here?
4: Yeah, man.
1: No.
4: You're going to understand. Put your job. Fucking neck. You're going to understand. Put your hand down. Burn him. Keep taking it. Outsider.
1: No more small breasts.

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I'd like to punch him in the face, I'll tell you. Listen to your women. 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
1: 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The second hour of tonight's show is about to start on Radio Woo Woo Woo Woo Woo Woo Woo Woo Woo Woo Woo Woo Woo Woo Woo Woo Woo Woo Woo Woo Woo Woo Woo Woo Woo Woo Woo Woo Woo Woo Woo Woo Woo Woo Woo Woo Woo Woo Woo Woo Woo Woo Woo Woo Woo Woo Woo Woo Woo Woo Woo Woo Woo Woo Woo Woo Woo Woo Woo Woo Woo Woo Woo Woo Woo Woo Woo Woo Woo Woo Woo Woo Woo Woo Woo Woo Woo Woo Woo Woo Woo Woo Woo Woo Woo Woo Woo Woo Woo Woo Woo Woo Woo Woo Woo Woo Woo Woo Woo Woo Woo Woo Woo Woo Woo Woo Woo Woo Woo Woo Woo Woo Woo Woo Woo Woo Woo Woo Woo Woo Woo Woo Woo Woo Woo

0: six, five, four, three, two, one. There's ignition. 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Good?
1: In another life, I would have enjoyed you in another way.
2: What are you going to do to me?
1: I'm going to kiss you.
3: Hello, I'm Franklin Graham. Maybe your heart has been gripped by fear, as millions of others have, because of this coronavirus pandemic. But I want you to know that God loves you. He made you. He created you. He knows everything about your life. You don't need to be afraid.

0: I knew that was going to happen.
1: Yeah.
2: Why, Marge, you're all shot up.
3: Am I? Look at that hat. Look at it.

0: Everybody look. You ain't seen nothing like this, nothing like this, nothing like this.
1: My reputation was trashed online. I felt completely helpless. My entire career and business were in jeopardy.
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Yeah, you know, say enough ghetto youth out there today, brethren. Why? You know, say why? Now the government now run nothing for them, brethren. You know, say the streets are empty. You know, say the pockets are empty. So the youths them hungry. You know, say the youth them are struggling. So them are start juggling. You know, I want to get caught in the game.

0: Are you a conservative voter thinking about who to vote for? Consider this. President Bush is not voting for Donald Trump. Vice President Mike Pence is not voting for Donald Trump. Mitt Romney is not voting for Donald Trump. Liz Cheney is not voting for Donald Trump. Vice President Dick Cheney is not voting for Donald Trump. President Bush's Attorney General, Alberto Gonzalez, is not voting for Donald Trump. Trump's own Chief of Staff, General John Kelly, is not voting for Donald Trump. It's a long list of conservatives who know Donald Trump is unfit to be president. It's not about right or left. This is a different election. Donald Trump is not a conservative. Senator Lindsey Graham predicted that if Donald Trump won, it would destroy conservatism. He was right. Country over party. Join the leaders you respect. Take a stand. America.
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Fest, Saturday, May 23rd from 10 to 4. It's World Turtle Day. We're going to paint signs and we're going to have fun. 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

Lulu and the Alberta Heritage Center invite you to join us for a potluck and community listening session on Wednesday, May 13th at 6 p.m. at the Alberta United Methodist Church. 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

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It's on every other Tuesday from 11 to 1. That's all.

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Did you know that the Frankfurt Fire Department, through the MI Prevention Program, installs free smoke and carbon monoxide detectors? 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

Jelly Roll was unique in that his tunes were his creation. 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That was Jelly Roll, the one and only.

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0: banishment is the coerce and sanction removal of U.S. citizens from the native country. Mexican Americans, as U.S. citizens, were already in their homeland in the United States. And when they were removed to Mexico, they were banished.
1: That's historian Marla Ramirez on a little-known chapter of U.S. history with striking echoes today. On this week's Labor History Today, Mayday Past Meets Present, we go back to the Haymarket Affair, riot, or massacre, depending on who's telling the story, where the fight for the eight-hour day turned deadly, and forward to a powerful conversation on forced removals, mixed-status families, and the long shadow of deportation. Plus, labor music legend Pete Seeger and the songs that sustained generations of struggle. I'm Chris Garlock, and this is Labor History Today.
2: Blow upon the forge and make it hot. Beat on the iron while it is hot. Il n'est pas de sauveurs de frame, ni Dieu, ni César, ni Tribun.

0: I'm Rick Smith, and this is Labor History in Two. On this day in labor history, the year was 1886. A little after 3 o'clock on that Monday in Chicago, radical labor activist and newspaper man August Spies climbed onto a boxcar to give a speech about the fight for the 8-hour day. For weeks, he had been giving speeches all over the city in the ramp-up for the large May Day strike and rallies. Despite being exhausted, he agreed to address the crowd of German and Bohemian lumber shovers. Very near the rally where Spies spoke stood the McCormick Reaper Works. The McCormick workers had been at the heart of labor struggles in the city. 1,500 workers had been locked out of the McCormick plant over a dispute about wages. Tensions ran high as the company brought in scab labor to replace the locked out workers. Approximately 200 striking McCormick workers picketed outside the plant. As Spies gave his speech to the lumber shovers, the shift bell at McCormick sounded, marking the end of the workday. As the scabs exited the building, the angry locked-out workers swarmed around them. Suddenly, shots rang out from the direction of the McCormick plant. Spies climbed off his boxcar and ran to the plant to see what happened. There, he found 200 police officers shooting at the strikers and beating them with clubs. In all, the police killed 4 strikers and wounded many more. Outraged, August Spies ran back to his newspaper office, where he drafted a circular that urged working men to retaliate for the police violence. He began to plan for a rally for the next day at Haymarket Square, in what would become one of the most significant events in the global labor movement and history. Labor History in Two, brought to you by the Illinois Labor History Society and The Rick Smith Show. For more information, go to laborhistoryin2.com, like us on Facebook, and follow us on the Twitters at Labor History in Two.
1: Here's producer Patrick Dixon.
2: A Mexican-born husband and father is deported by the U.S. government. But what are the consequences for his wife and children? Mexican-American, native-born U.S. citizens. This seems like a contemporary question, but it's also a story with a long shadow. It's the subject of a recent book by the University of Wisconsin's Marla Ramirez. Banished Citizens, A History of the Mexican-American Women Who Endured Repatriation, explores the lives of women who faced these circumstances in the 1920s, 30s, and 40s, and were forcibly removed from the country of their birth through a series of legal technicalities. The recent recipient of the prestigious Philip Taft Labor History Prize, Banished Citizens reveals that the challenges faced by Mexican-American communities today at the hands of ICE are not, in this case, unprecedented. We invited Ramirez to join in conversation with LACLA's Carmen Rodriguez, the host of El Cafecito del Día.
3: To begin our conversation, how do you define banishment? En español es una palabra muy fuerte, destierro. Mm-hmm. And historically, how have governments been able to design programs, policies, and enforcement practices that effectively banish entire communities sin mencionar que se está desterrando a las personas?
4: Es una pregunta excelente, Carmen. Muchas gracias. The term banishment is central to my book. And it's a term that I came up with participants who I interviewed through oral history interviews for this study, because some of them were familiar with the term repatriation that has been used by the historiography to refer to the mass removals that took place during the Great Depression mainly. My book extends that timeline to look at the interwar period between 1921 and 1944. And so repatriation is a voluntary process of return to the homeland, right? So if immigrants are finding themselves in the United States, for instance, in this case, and want to go back to their native country, Mexico, as tracking the U.S.-Mexico movement of this mass removal, the immigrant has to initiate that request, and then the Mexican government steps in and provides that monetary help for return, repatriation. But it's not an adequate term to define what happened to U.S. citizens who were entangled in these mass removals. And those U.S. citizens were the children and wives of Mexican immigrants who were initially targeted for that removal. So banishment is the coerced and sanctioned removal of U.S. citizens from the native country to their usually ethnic designated home country. So in other words, Mexican Americans as U.S. citizens were already in their homeland in the United States during the interwar period. And when they were removed or coercively removed to Mexico, they were banished and then forcibly relocated into a foreign country, the country of their parents or grandparents, but not their own.
3: You mentioned in your book that in early 1930s to 1944, there were some conditions. So what conditions made removals, deportations possible? And in your research, what social, political, and economic factors and what specific tactics enabled the large-scale targeting y expulsión de mexicanas y sus hijos?
4: Gracias por la pregunta tan detallada. Definitivamente, there were specific tactics that were grounded in the economic crisis during the interwar period. So 1921 to 1944. Most of the books that have been published about this topic focus on the period of the Great Depression. But my book looks at the period right after the end of World War I that faced an economic recession after the war. And then those effects were intensified, obviously, during the Great Depression. So I look at this longer period. And during that 1921 to 1944 period, both the Mexican government and the U.S. government were affected by the economic recession after the war and then the Great Depression. And they were looking for avenues to be able to create economic recovery projects. In the United States, the mass removal of Mexican-American mixed status families that included U.S. citizen women, Americanas, and their children who were also U.S. citizens was the approach to remove entire mixed status families as we know them today that are composed of members who are immigrants with different legal statuses and U.S. citizens. And removing, targeting women and children who were U.S. citizens facilitated the mass removal of entire family units and prevented the return migration of men if they were to be removed individually because they had ties to their U.S. citizen children and wives and were more likely to come back to the United States. In fact, that was the approach at the beginning, and then the tactic changed. While there was no change in naturalization or immigration law for these mass removals because they were described as voluntary by the U.S. government, the 1917 Immigration Act was used to justify the removals. And the 1917 Immigration Act essentially states that if an immigrant becomes a public charge after 3 years of their arrival into the United States, then that is grounds for their removal. And so that was used as the language to then justify these mass removals. But obviously, the U.S. citizen women and their children, they were not immigrants in the United States. And even if they were labeled as public charges because they were dependent of relief aid at the time, they were not deportable as citizens. But removing their husband and then using an outdated coercive doctrine, an outdated law that was brought back to state that women belong with their husbands and children belong with their mothers. So in other words, coercive doctrine essentially states that the political voice and political rights of women are subsumed by that of their husbands upon marriage. And so even though that law existed during the 19th century, but was no longer existent in the early 20th century, the legacies of that law and the understanding that women belong with their husband and children belong with their mothers was used to then say, if the head of the household, who's a Mexican immigrant, who is labeled as a public charge, is being removed, then the wife and the children who are understood to be economically dependent on the head of household must also live with that provider. That obscured and exclusively ignored the legal rights and protections entitled to U.S. citizens under the Constitution, the 14th Amendment, and ignore due process and civil rights for citizens. The Mexican government, on the other hand, also was invested in these mass removals that included U.S. citizens of Mexican origin because they saw these families as a potential promise to help the Mexican nation come out of the economic crisis after the war And out of the depression, during the Great Depression, they romanticized the labor skills that these families had gained in the United States. And they, in the Mexican government, under different presidents, created the discourse that their skill set that they had gained in the United States in agriculture, mining, railroad construction, and maintenance will help industrialize the Mexican nation and help the nation also come out of the recession and the depression. And so both governments then did not make any changes in the law. They simply ignore the legal protections entitled to U.S. citizens because they sell benefits, economic benefits, to come out of the recession and depression at the expense of U.S. citizen women and their children and mixed status families as a whole.
1: You're listening to Labor History Today. We're talking with historian Marla Ramirez, author of Banished Citizens, A History of the Mexican-American Women Who Endured Repatriation. Here's Carmen Rodriguez, host of El Cafecito del Día.
3: This has been a part of a broader pattern in the U.S. history. How have these cycles of exclusion and removal shaped the Mexican-American community over time? And how do you see similar patterns affecting a las comunidades latinas, a las comunidades mexicanas, a las comunidades centroamericanas today?
4: Yeah, I argue in my book, Banished Citizens, that indeed this way of understanding mixed status families that erases the legality of the members who are U.S. citizens and assumes that the entire family is undocumented in the United States has been used time and time again since the period that I write about, the interwar period. Today, we see conversations again about removing entire mixed status families, right? We see U.S. citizens being detained, being interrogated, and even finding themselves abroad because due process continues to be ignored. And racial profiling continues to be used as a way to identify those who are understood to be U.S. citizens and those who are imagined to be undocumented immigrants. Under the former Secretary of Homeland Security, Kristi Noem, she was asked, what do we do with undocumented immigrants who are in the United States and are in mixed status families, right, who have U.S. citizen children and U.S. citizen wives? And one of the responses that the Trump administration provided was we deport families together, right? Instead of creating ways to protecting mixed status families and allow them to remain together, the goal under this administration is not to keep families together, but to remove them together, similarly to what happened during the interwar period. Kristi Noem also highly publicized the self-deportation, quote-unquote self-deportation program that she led, inviting people to voluntarily remove themselves from the United States. And if they fail to self-deport, the consequences will be so grave that they will have no other way to adjust their status if they were caught and deported. So those are echoes of what happened during the interwar period, right? And legacies of these earlier programs of mass removals that ignored due process and did not protect U.S. citizens and mixed status families, that now we again are hearing these ideas of self-deportation as voluntary, as a benevolent process that if you leave, then you are allowed to come back eventually to go through the quote-unquote right way. The families who were banished during the interwar period that I write about were also told that they were going to be removed for a year, and then they could come back after a year once the economic crisis had reduced, they could come back to the United States. Obviously, that was a false promise. It proved to be a guidance, and they were not allowed to come back for decades for most of the families. Some took 60 years for them to come back. Some took more than 40 years, 46 years to come back. So that's another potential consequence that we need to be worried about in the current moment, that what happens to the families who are being targeted and unjustly removed and whose due process, constitutional rights and civil rights are being ignored, will have prolonged consequences in generations to come, similarly to how the families that I write about and work with endure these prolonged consequences in the flesh many years after the Depression and the post-World War I economic recession.
3: Indeed, as you mentioned, we've heard former DHS Secretary Kristi Noem say things like, "We are not deporting your citizen children because they must be with their parents or their mother." But what is the lasting impact of these policies on families, especially for U.S.-born children of immigrants who often grew up feeling like they don't fully belong here, pero tampoco pertenecen ya to their country? How these past management practices shaped the experience, and how is that dynamic continuing today?
4: Yes, that's exactly at the core of my book. The prolonged consequences that are still endured by US citizen children who are still alive today, right? Multiple generations after these mass removals. And what I theorize is prolonged consequences based on the lived experiences of the families that I interviewed. I call this process an imposed transgenerational illegality. That these mass removals that entangle US citizens and denies their protections under the law creates generations that are discursively described as undocumented immigrants. So the removal displaces them geographically, right? Because their bandas están destinados fuera de su país. So they're displaced socially, but legally they're also robbed from the legal protections, but the opportunities entitled to US citizens if they remain in the United States, right? Many of them did not have access to formal education. They did not have access to learning English. They did not have access to other opportunities that could have been given here if they remain in the United States. And so when they came back 16 years or 46 years after their banishment, they had to start from scratch, right? And so they were catching up in learning English if they had access and time and resources to attend adult education or community colleges. But some of them remain Spanish-speaking, monolingual US citizens. And because they did not have access to the workforce here or in the education, formal education here, they enter the minimum wage workforce in the United States. So they had to either work themselves up or got stuck in minimum wage or under minimum wage job sectors. So that interrupted the potential of multi-generational wealth for families. Some of the families who were banished already had homes here, had businesses here, and that removal meant that the descendants of their children and grandchildren had to start from 10 steps behind what they had before that removal.
3: I felt when I was reading your book, I felt like, like traveling in time between the 1930s and between today. And a striking question raised in your book is about enforcement on the ground. In the 1930s, how did immigration enforce officers actually distinguish between an undocumented inmigrante indocumentado and U.S. citizen of Mexican descendant? And what does this reveal about the role of race and appearance in enforcement decisions?
4: Yes, in the earlier period that I write about in 1921 to 1944, it was what we know today as racial profiling, that people were suspected to be here as unauthorized immigrants or undocumented immigrants because of their skin tone, because of their race or their ethnicity, because they spoke Spanish or other language, non-English language, right? So those were grounds for suspicion that they were not American or not American enough. And during the immigration raids between the interwar period, immigration officers, assisted by local authorities, would create these mass raids in public spaces, dance halls, schools, courtrooms, very similar to what we see today happening. In these immigration raids, people were questioned and they were asked to produce proof of legality or legal permission to reside in the United States. People who were questioned were people who were not white passing. That means that Mexicans and Mexican Americans were white passing because the diversity of skin tones and phenotypes in Mexico is very wide, right? So there were some that could pass as white, so they were usually not suspected and not interrogated. But those who presented or had phenotype, darker phenotype and dark hair, darker skin, who were speaking Spanish in public, they were more likely to be interrogated, regardless of the legal status, regardless of the generation, regardless of any threat to the immigration system. And many times they found themselves arrested and sometimes removed because they could not produce proof of their legal status on the spot. They did not have any documentation with them and on the person to prove that they were here legally. They were U.S. citizens who have some kind of immigrant visa. One Filipino man was interrogated in Los Angeles, California, suspected to be Mexican because the phenotype of Filipino sometimes can pass as Mexican and vice versa, right? And he found himself removed to Mexico and then carried the burden to prove that he was in fact a Filipino national in the United States and had to create a case to be allowed to come back to the United States that because he was not Mexican as he was suspected to. So these are the cases of racial profiling that we saw then that we continue to see today. And that will continue to happen as long as the immigration enforcement in the United States continues to rely on biases and stereotypes rather than on legal processes.
3: What lessons should we take from that ambiguity today, given how easily citizenship status was overlooked or dismissed in the past? What risk do current communities face? ¿Cuáles son los riesgos que ahora también enfrentan nuestras comunidades when enforcement relies on similar assumptions or discretionary power?
4: Even though programs of mass removals are sold as benevolent or are sold as having a benefit for the majority, right? In the current moment, we are hearing immigration officers, the Trump administration, and even local governments selling or publicizing a rhetoric of mass removals as a benefit for citizens because of the economic crisis that we're facing now, because of the inflation that we're facing, because other competing factors that mean that resources have to be divided between citizens and immigrants in mixed status families so that then they come to understand mass removals as an economic solution, very similar to what I described in the 1921 to 1944 period. But the lesson is that even though in the surface they might seem as a benefit, in reality and in practice, it has really detrimental effects, not only for people who are being removed at the time, but for later generations. And also, it's a slippery slope, right? If we agree as a nation to turn a blind eye to due process and the rights entitled under citizenship and birthright citizenship, then that means that right now, the people who are being attacked are immigrants and citizens in mixed status families. But if we allow those rights to be denied or to be ignored, then other citizens are also at risk, that they might not be protected under due process or their citizenship might also have less weight under the law because we have allowed other groups of citizens to have those rights broken or ignored, right? So it becomes a dangerous slippery slope.
3: Thank you so much, Marla. Ha sido un placer y un honor share this conversation with you.
4: Muchas gracias, Carmen. Fue un placer platicar contigo. Thank you for the time.
0: I'm Rick Smith, and this is Labor History in Two. On this day in labor history, the year was 1919. That was the birthday of folk musician Pete Seeger. Seeger and his music would become staples of the U.S. labor movement. He was born into a musical family. His father was a scholar of musicology, and his mother was a concert violinist. During the 1940s, Pete Seeger joined with folk music legend Woody Guthrie to form the Almanac Singers. The band traveled the country supporting the Congress of Industrial Organizations. At picket lines, union meetings, and workers' rallies, Pete Seeger was there providing the music for the movement. In the 1950s, Seeger became the target of the anti-communist hysteria that swept the nation. He was blacklisted, shows were canceled, he lost a recording contract. Yet despite this repression, Seeger kept singing the songs of working people and standing up for justice. During the 1960s, the civil rights movement, the anti-war movement, and the environmental movement all marched to Pete Seeger tunes. When Seeger died at the age of 94, labor leader Jen Fuentes reflected on the impact of his music in an article in USA Today. She said, "These songs are what allowed workers to sustain themselves during times of adversity. He's a legend in the labor movement for his folk music that has spoken to the labor struggles throughout the year."

0: Union Man.
1: 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For more information, go to laborhistoryin2.com.
2: 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For Labor History Today, this has been Chris Garlock. Thanks so much for listening. Keep making history. 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
4: Everybody needs to be held accountable, including the Supreme Court.
5: The recent Supreme Court ruling, Louisiana v. Calais, not only eviscerated Section 2 of the Voting Rights Act and allowed states to enact discriminatory maps with impunity, it was also a brutal reminder that despite record low approval ratings for the current president, reversing the negative impacts of this administration will be a big job. This week on Sea Change Radio, we enjoy a wide-ranging political conversation with John Storr of the editorial board. We discuss why holding Trump administration actors accountable should be a primary short-term goal for Democrats. Look at how the illegal U.S.-Israeli war against Iran is a bridge too far for many progressives. And touch upon the upcoming Senate race in Maine between Graham Platner and Susan Collins.

0: I'm joined now on SeaChange Radio by John Storr. He's the founder and editor of the editorial board. 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
1: Thanks for having me back, Alex.
0: Let's try to look at what the Democrats have in front of them. You wrote a piece in April 23rd, in fact, entitled "The Key to a New Deal for America, Retribution. Do the Democrats have the guts?" So, first of all, what did you mean by this new deal, and what can be gained by retribution? We saw when Biden came in that they said, you know what, let bygones be bygones. The first Trump administration was a dark day in America, but it's a brighter day, and let's just move on. Do you think Democrats have learned that that was not a correct way to tack?
1: There's two tiers to this future for the Democrats, and one is that they have to redefine what the deal is with the American people, and more or less the deal means the American dream. You work hard, play by the rules, and you're supposed to be able to get ahead in life. And the whole system is rigged in such a way that people who work hard and play by the rules are getting farther and farther behind. And inflation is probably the greatest example of this. Howard, no matter how hard you work, you keep spending more and more at the grocery store, more and more for gas, et cetera, and you can't get health insurance and so on. And then, so that's the first part. The second part is what I call the retribution part, and that is the maximal accountability for everybody who's involved in scamming the American people and basically, and I don't think these words are too hard, stealing from the American people and preventing them from achieving the American dream. And I think that second part is really key to the first part. It's one thing to say, let's have a new deal. That's kind of what Biden did. He said, let's do this all over again. Let bygones be bygones, and we'll just move forward. And he enacted policies that were very good for workers. Higher wages, lower inflation, not enough, but still lower. And he put the government on the side of workers and consumers. But he was missing that second part. That second part is what allowed it, by ignoring that second part, that allowed Trump to resurge and come back and so on. Retribution is really a word that scares some people off. They think of it kind of as in terms of revenge, and I'm fine with that interpretation, but if they need their hands to be held, think of it in terms of justice. Retribution is part of justice, and that's what you have to have justice. You have to bring corruption. You have to clean up government, all of it. And that will provide a path forward for this new deal.
0: We progressives often think of retribution, injustice, as not a good thing, especially when it comes to discussions about the death penalty. It's not a progressive policy. It doesn't actually change behavior. It's just some people feeling better about themselves in terms of revenge. Nuremberg was a very different form of retribution. They weren't just trying to extract a gratuitous pound of flesh. They were trying to set a course for a new civilization that would not allow for a Nazi party to rise again. It was important to hold these people to account. In the short term, though, what kind of retribution should progressive leaders be shooting for?
1: Well, they can't do anything right now until there's a Democratic administration. So in terms of criminal prosecutions, nothing can be done, right? So, okay, but in the short term, what I would suggest that retribution or accountability, however we want to define it, can just begin with control of the House, which seems to be forthcoming. And you can go the route of impeachment, but you can also just go in the general route of grinding exposure of all the corruption and all the crimes and all the self-dealing that's going on in this administration, just one thing after another. And that pattern's actually already been set by public servants like Robert Garcia. He's the ranking member on the Oversight Committee, and all his investigation of the Epstein scandal. He's set the model for the future of exposing all of that corruption. And that's the beginning, is exposure, fact-finding, building up a case. If that leads to impeachment, so be it. I don't think Democrats should get worry too much about, you know, can we actually achieve this goal or not. The point is exposing wrongdoing to a maximal degree for the benefit of the American people so that they can see, first, that there's a big problem here and then something needs to be done, and second, that they can trust the Democrats to do something about it. They can trust them because the Democrats are here, they are exposing all this evil doing. And that's really key, I think, for the Democrats, is using power to instill trust. Okay, Biden was really more like, let's all kumbaya, and then you can trust me and you'll elect me again. I'll bring back prosperity and so on. But that wasn't enough for people. You know, that just wasn't enough. And it wasn't just the inflation problem that was hurting Biden. It was the trust problem. And a lot of people who might even otherwise vote for Democrats saw in Trump somebody they can trust because he was always talking about the problem, however he defined the problem. And he was always saying, I am the solution to that problem. And, you know, we also have an elevated opinion of our fellow Americans, but when it comes down to it, most of them are not paying attention. They only hear subliminal messages. If they hear that somebody is trying to fight for them, they'll gravitate toward that person. That's just the way, I think that's the way it is. And I think the Democrats have an opportunity to pick up that mantle.
0: So let's talk about the fall and just assume right now that the Democrats will only pick up the House. So Congressman John Storr has the ear of Hakeem Jeffries. What would be on your short-term to-do list? How would you get busy exposing the criminality and the corruption in this current administration?
1: You know, if it were me, Alex, I would actually start hauling in all these media executives and have them explain how they justify all these mergers to create conglomerates that are dominating our information environment. I would want to know. I want them to explain themselves. You know, it's because they have monopolies on what we understand to be true about our country. They have a monopoly on the conduit, you know, the information channel, through which all of us get our information. None of us is down in Washington asking our congresspeople, you know, what they have for breakfast today. We all read about that through the news, and so much of our news is consolidated and so on. And I would actually bring them forward to explain themselves with the understanding that they understand that the pressure is coming to break them up if they do not give good answers. That, I think, is something that Biden was about to get to, but he never had a chance to. And I hope the next round of Democrats picks that up.

0: This is Alex Wise on SeaChange Radio, and I'm speaking to John Storr of the editorial board. So, John, we're talking about short-term to-do lists for Democrats. From a messaging standpoint, we've often tipped our hat to the chaos of this current administration and their ability to just constantly change the channel for the short attention span of American viewers and voters. I postulate that Democrats should lean into this. And instead of just trying to go the other way and say, we need to just stay laser focused on the Epstein files or prosecuting the Iran war, they don't necessarily have to stay so focused because there are so many paths. So why not just pursue them all and see what sticks in the American consciousness? Is that an inefficient way of going about this, or do you think it could be effective?
1: I think Democrats in general should just stay away from pretending. Our entire political culture kind of encourages public officials to pretend that, you know, everybody's above politics, that, you know, we all just want to get along, that polarization is dividing us. This is all abstract language, especially that word polarization. And I honestly, when people hear it, I think they just check out. They're like, I don't even know what that word means. And it doesn't mean anything to me. In terms of messaging, Democrats should stick with concrete language, especially about who is doing what to whom, with the idea that the who here is very moneyed elites, powerful people who run and corrupt institutions, and the to whom part is the American people. The elites are doing this to you, right? And the Democrats should spell that out, and they should say transparently, we are on the side of you. Always, always on the side of you. That's what Democrat means. It means the people. And we are always going to be on the side of you, fighting for you against them. That's a very populist message, the us versus them thing. But it is actually not, because in populism is this idea that the people are somehow pure and innocent and so on. And Democrats should absolutely stay away from that kind of thinking, because that gives the right-wingers the advantage. The Democrats should stick with who is doing what to who. There's a criminal committing a crime against a victim, and we're all feeling that right now. All of inflation went up to 3.3% last month. It's going to go up again this month, surely. Gas prices are going crazy. I have spent more money, Alex, at the Stop and Shop than I've spent in my entire life. And I have two people in my household. Okay, that is crazy money right now. And nobody feels like they're getting ahead. So there are victims. We all feel it. And there are villains. And I think that's the simple, call it cartoon language, call it whatever you want, but it's what people understand.
0: Yes, I mean, Democrats had this debate in 2016 and the year before when Bernie Sanders and Hillary Clinton were running against each other. And it was kind of what you're talking about in that Bernie Sanders was trying to take it to a people first message, a populist ideal that I think scared a lot of establishment Democrats. They think that politicians should be statesmanlike and Democrats should focus on policy because Democrats have better policies in their mind and in our minds. So I think that might have been the appeal of Trump to some people. It was like, I don't care about policy and diplomacy. Just give me somebody who's going to fight for me. Just keep it simple for me.
1: I think we need to be clear about why people voted for Trump. It really wasn't because they thought that he was going to fight for them. It was because for most of his supporters, I'm not going to say 100% of them, but most of them, he said he was going to stomp on people they thought deserved getting stomped. And they enjoy it.
0: Yeah, it was a sadistic message of retribution.
1: That's the retribution that we do not want. We want justice. We want law, real law and order. We want the criminals to be put to trial. We want accountability. We want order. We want order. That's what we want. We want a restoration of order. Right now, everything's chaotic and disorganized, and people don't like it. That's the kind of, so that's going back to Trump. That's what we need to be clear, that that's what people attracted people to him. Now, he put there were a lot of people who put this like intellectual gloss on Trump, like this whole America First thing. They use words like isolationism and these isms words that kind of make people's eyes glaze over. So we should be clear about what really attracts people to Trump and take the fighting angle and use that for good. Everybody understands what heroes do. They fight for justice. They do good. They fight for the little guy. They see something wrong and they try to make it right. That I think this is, again, it's like cartoons, but I mean, I think this is the language that people understand.
0: So, John, let's look at a best case scenario for Democrats if they take the House and the Senate in the fall of 2026. Beyond retribution and exposing corruption. Beyond that, what are some of the longer-term New Deal-type policies or the checklist that you would want to see your candidates checking off the list if they win back the House and the Senate?
1: They've got to impeach him and remove him. If they take the Congress, I think they got to try.
0: But you need two-thirds of the Senate, so that's not going to happen.
1: I wouldn't put removal on the shelf just yet. Remember who Trump is. He has a titanic ego, right? And since he's been back in power, nobody has said no to him, right? Now think about the day after these midterms. It's like, even if he loses the House, and that seems likely, more than likely, what's going to happen? He will be a lame duck the day after. And not only will he be a lame duck, he will be a toxic lame duck, meaning any Republican who wants to have public office or has White House aspirations is going to want more and more distance from him. Now, I think there will be some who will always be with him because they're always with the base and there's that kind of thing. But they all know they can't rely on their base alone. They need something else. So he's going to be toxic from the day after the midterms. Now, think about it. This is a guy who's never said no. He's never been persona non grata, but he will be persona non grata for a lot of Washington because he's not running for re-election. He's going to be done. So what kind of reaction will there be from a malignant narcissist like our president, who's also experiencing signs of dementia? He's going to react very badly to that. You call him the persona non grata, he's going to prove every single day that he is not, and he's going to do something very, very stupid, right? He's already done it with this war. He did it with the January 6th insurrection. This guy is going to do something, and the Democrats, really, all they got to do is start the ball rolling with impeachment and removal. And by the time that ball gets down the road a little bit, he will have done something that will where they'll be like, uh-huh, well, here it is. We got to remove him. We've got to remove him. And from the Republicans' point of view, he is going to be so toxic and so terrible for them, they may even want to get rid of him in order to push J.D. Vance or some other person. So I don't think we should put that on the shelf just yet. It could happen.

This is Alex Wise on SeaChange Radio, and I'm speaking to John Storr of the editorial board. So we've seen Democrats rally behind this gerrymandering that the Republicans have been pushing for.

0: that's otherwise they're just going to be the minority party. I mean, that's as much as it is. So that's why they have no problems throwing away whatever moral pretensions they had to get California to do gerrymandering and Virginia and New York or wherever. All of that's off the table now because they have to. They have to fight.
1: What about expanding the court? That's also one of those moral conundrums where we think, well, is it okay to change the rules if we don't like the outcome?
0: Yeah, I hope last week's decision in the case of Louisiana and the gerrymandering case by the Supreme Court is that truly wake-up call for Democrats. I think that ruling was posed an existential threat. There's two responses. One is to continue with the gerrymandering fight, but the other is they got to pack that court. That court is absolutely going to crush them electorally if they don't fight them. And I don't know the mechanism for that, Alex. I don't know. I mean, it's been what? How many years since the court expanded? Nine, ten decades? I don't remember. I'm not a historian, and I do remember that FDR threatened to pack the court, and that finally got some of them to back off, and maybe that's what needs to be done. I even think that impeaching one of them would do a lot of good. You know, impeaching Clarence Thomas, perhaps, or Samuel Alito, or something like that. Just impeach one of them. You know, there's plenty of evidence of corruption. Let's just get rid of one of them, and that'll send a message like, hey, we got your number. We will do something if we need to. And that wouldn't just be for political reasons. I mean, these are corrupt people. That would be part of the two-tiered approach I was just talking about with a New Deal plus retribution. Everybody needs to be held accountable, including the Supreme Court.
1: The Democrats have always been very closely aligned with Israel, but do you think that this war being prosecuted between Netanyahu and Trump against Iran will be a watershed moment for that alliance?
0: I think Netanyahu's war crimes were the watershed, you know, killing tens of thousands of people. There it is. I mean, and these are, you know, yeah, okay, that some of them are complicit with Hamas and stuff, but surely not all of those people. And then now the grotesque discussions about turning Gaza into some kind of luxury condominium, all that, it's just so grotesque, and it just puts... The reason we have this alliance, this affinity with Israel is because of the legacy of World War II. I mean, it was a place of safety for the world's Jews. I mean, that was the whole point of it. Biden talked about it constantly, and said, this is why I stand by Israel. He would refer to that history constantly. But when the Israeli leader starts acting like Hitler, that's bad, right? And it's hard for people to accept that. I mean, I know even that statement is pretty controversial, but he did kill tens of thousands of people, and unfortunately that seems to be okay. So yeah, a lot of Democrats are going to take issue with that.
1: And at the crux of that genocide is the idea that some people are worth more than others.
0: Yeah. Yeah, and that's kind of baked into the Jewish state was always problematic because it favors some over others, and that rankles people when they believe in democratic principles, right? And some people will even call that a de facto apartheid state, right? And that's something that Democrats, liberals stand against, right? And that was tolerable as long as, you know, Netanyahu wasn't killing people by the scores, by the thousands, right? I mean, it was tolerable. But since he crossed that, like you said, the Rubicon, now the things, there's just no going back from that. And now, in addition to the fact that Netanyahu is clearly playing to Trump's vanities, he helped him. He persuaded him, lobbied him very hard, lied to him, saying this Iran war will be no problem. You'll be in and out.
1: Relax. What could go wrong?
0: Right. And now here we are. Right. And just obviously that was a lie. So that, but there's another actually subtler complication here, and that is that the Democratic Party is in the back door, open and accessible to the anti-Semites. There's a contingent of progressives that want to overlook things like Nazi tattoos in favor

0: favor of expanding the Democratic Party. This is how they just justify it, expanding the Democratic Party to the working class. And that is an opening to the door to a kind of like subliminal anti-Semitism that I think Jews like yourself are really not going to be cool with, right? Because suddenly now we're having conversations that you don't want to be having. Right. And I'm talking explicitly about Graham Plattner up in Maine, and the fact that people like Elizabeth Warren, Bernie Sanders, these are very progressive figures saying, yeah, he's one of us. That's not going to go over well if he wins and then has to come, you know, sit with Chuck Schumer. That is not going to go over. Well, Chuck will make it over fine. He's not going to say a word, but others are not going to take kindly to that. How that goes, I don't know. It depends on how much Plattner wants to be a teammate.
1: Yeah, I mean, we saw the lesson of John Fetterman playing out. Plattner is kind of, people think that he could be one of those Trojan horse type candidates.
0: Yeah. Yeah, and it's a big mess, Alex. It's a big mess up there. And winning Maine, if we win Maine, then we probably could take the Senate, but so, you know, we're in the position of like, okay, we'll vote for this guy because he's a Democrat, but he's also a fraud. I don't know.
1: I mean, Susan Collins keeps talking about how she's going to be voting against the administration and just always ends up being mildly concerned and then votes along party lines every time for how many decades. So that's Lucy pulling the football from Maine voters every time. So, I mean, Plattner's Nazi tattoo be damned. I'd rather see what he has in store than what we know Susan Collins has in store for Maine and the rest of the country.
0: Yeah, we could be just extremely practical and say if he votes for Democrats 50% of the time, then that's good.
1: Well, we've run out of time. I always appreciate your time. People should go to editorialboard.com. John Storr of the Editorial Board, thanks so much for being my guest on SeaChange Radio.
0: It's been a real pleasure, Alex. Thank you.

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5: This is Open to Debate. I'm John Donvan. Hi, everybody. You know when you go to a museum, and next to every work of art, every artifact you look at, there's a little placard that gives you the details of what it is you're looking at, where it came from, when it was created, maybe who the artist was. In some cases, though, there is also a raging controversy that the little placard does not spell out for you. I am talking about artifacts that a conquering power took from their places of origin. The most obvious example, the one that gets most talked about, is the vast collection of bronzes that the British Army seized in 1897 from the Kingdom of Benin in Western Africa. The controversy, the claim that this art belongs back in Africa. The same argument is being made about a set of nearly 2,500-year-old sculptures that were taken from Athens and have been on display in the British Museum in London since the 1800s, though that is not as the outcome of war in that particular case. But still, Greece wants them back, and Britain is saying no. There are many other such examples, and in this, we see the makings of a worthwhile debate. So we're doing it with four debaters, two against two, taking opposite sides on this question. Should museums repatriate cultural artifacts? So let's meet our debaters. First, arguing that the answer to that question is yes. And again, the question is, should museums repatriate cultural artifacts? I want to welcome Chika Okeke-Ogulu. Chika is an artist and a curator, as well as a professor of art, archaeology, and African American studies at Princeton, and the director of Princeton's Africa World Initiative. Chika, welcome to the program.
6: Thank you so much.
5: You studied art at the University of Nigeria, and I'm just curious, what did studying there teach you that an art school in, say, London or New York could not have?
6: We were taught that there's a deep connection between aesthetics and ethics. And this is based on the principles of Igbo art of southeastern Nigeria. Now, if I studied in Europe or in the United States, I would have missed that connection.
5: Okay, very interesting point. So now I want to introduce your partner in the debate, and that is Leila Minidole, who is an art and cultural heritage lawyer. Leila, welcome to the program. So we note that you were on the debate team in high school. We're curious, what's one thing from back then that you still catch yourself doing as a lawyer today?
7: One thing to always do, whether you're a high school student, college student, or a practicing lawyer, is to always be prepared. Know your subject matter and fight zealously.
5: We love a debater who prepares for a debate. Great to have you on the program. Now, arguing the opposite side, arguing against repatriation, at least broad repatriation, I want to welcome first Dominic Selwood, who is a historian, a barrister, and a best-selling author, currently working actually on a new account of the British Museum, which I think we're going to be talking about. Dominic, welcome to the program. You've been debating this topic now for more than a decade, including a debate you did with Chika in 2022. What do you remember most from that debate?
8: Well, it was lovely to meet Chika, and I'm just always keen when this subject is discussed, because I think it's got real increasing urgency.
5: So thank you for joining us. And now I want to finally welcome your partner, Mario Trabuca della Torretta. Mario, you are a classical archaeologist. Welcome to the program. It's great to have you.
3: Thank you for having me.
5: I want to point out that you and Dominic recently teamed up in a debate to argue for keeping the Elgin marbles in London. Those are the ones that I referred to that were taken from Athens. You won that debate by a presumably vote of the audience. I'm wondering how you're feeling about your odds today.
8: Well, I feel pretty positive, just as I felt the other times, because people are persuaded by facts.
5: I like the attitude all of you are bringing to this debate. I think it's going to be a rich one and an enlightening one. And I'd like at this point to move on to our opening statements. We want to give each of you 2 minutes to explain why you are arguing yes or no on the question of repatriation. Leila, you are up first and you are arguing yes, museums should repatriate cultural artifacts. The floor is yours to tell us why.
7: Thank you. Museums should repatriate looted cultural artifacts for 2 reasons, the law and ethics. Heritage laws developed in response to the race to loot when powerful European nations led the hunt for valuable artifacts to fill newly established museums. Contemporaneously, wealthy collectors built private collections to create personal legacies. In response, nations passed laws to stop the removal of their treasures. It's no surprise that Italy, Greece, and Egypt were the first countries to pass these cultural regulations. Patrimony laws create national ownership for objects classified as cultural heritage that are found within a country's borders after the passage of that law. These legal tools empower nations and their cultural ministries to protect and manage heritage, avoid the loss and destruction of important artifacts, and prevent treasure hunters from robbing humanity of its history. However, museums have long benefited from buying and receiving items removed in contravention of international laws. While there is value in universal or encyclopedic museums that care for and display art from around the world, that value does not trump the law or the ethical considerations that warrant the return of plundered or, in some case, forcefully removed heritage. Supporters of universal museums often bemoan repatriations, arguing that returning cultural objects would open the floodgates and lead to the demise of the world's leading museums. But that is simply not true. Nations that have suffered from plunder and theft do not seek to recover all works housed in museums. In many cases, returning legal title of loot opens doors to collaborative relationships, long-term loans, and scholarly exchange, while signaling a change in ethics and modern collecting practices, emphasizing that heritage should not be looted, but guarded for all of humanity.
5: Thank you very much, Leila. So, Dominic, you disagree. You believe museums should not be repatriating cultural artifacts. Here's your 2 minutes to make your case, please.
8: Thank you very much. If I want to know about the culinary variety of Italy, I can go to an Italian deli and see a wondrous array of cheeses, salamis, oils, vegetables, wines. 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It holds many thousands of Stone Age tools and over 130,000 cuneiform tablets from Mesopotamia. 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Museums are bank vaults of our shared past. They preserve the human story. Museums are not places where we should manipulate the past. It's only since the second half of last century that we've started the fiction that objects have homes. They don't and never did. To give them a nationality and sense of belonging is Disneyfying them. It's nationalistic, saying this is ours and not yours, and we want to wrap it in our flag. Historically, that is nonsensical. Every people on every continent since the dawn of time have travelled with their objects, gifted them, exchanged them, and until the early 1900s have taken other people's with violence. Every single nation. Museums are humanity's scrapbooks and memory boxes. Who are we to interfere with that now for our own personal, ideological, professional, or financial reasons?
5: Thank you very much, Dominic. This brings it back now to you, Chica. Again, you are arguing on the yes side. You believe that repatriation should happen for museums. The floor is yours.
6: So as a young art and art history student at the University of Nigeria in Nsukka, I had absolutely no firsthand encounter with some of the finest artistic heritages of Nigeria, including, for instance, the 400 years old Royal Benin Arts, and even the 19th and 20th century sculptures of my own Igbo people of southeastern Nigeria. Years after graduation in 1995, I had the wonderful luck of seeing these Benin bronzes at the British Museum. It took many more years for me to see the Igbo sculptures that my own mother, who is 81, still mourns their loss. From my hometown in 1968, I had to see them at the Musée K. Branly in Paris. Now, my education, therefore, was impaired because of the 1897 British soldiers' looting of the Oba's palace, carting away 5,000-plus objects, kept some for themselves, while the British government gifted about 1,000 of these works to the British Museum and sold off the rest to Western collectors. And during the Nigerian Civil War of 1967 to 70, European dealers sponsored looting raids of shrines in the Biafra war zone in southeastern Nigeria. Many of them ended up where? The Paris Museum. So do these museums have any moral right to keep these stolen objects from my homeland? I bet they don't. And of course, the argument is that they are universal museums. And I guess the question is, universal to whom? People like me who have no access to these museums because they are guarded by visa regimes, by nations that are keeping these objects from humanity, such as myself. I think there's something terribly wrong about this.
5: Thank you, Chica. And finally, we bring it to you, Mario. Once again, you are on the side arguing, along with Dominic, no, museums should not be repatriating cultural artifacts. Please tell us why.
3: So we are being asked to bow at the altar of cultural justice. It's a lovely phrase, isn't it? But this fashionable concept rests on a fatal contradiction. It can only survive by negating the truth. And without truth, there can be no justice. True justice requires looking at the historical record exactly as it is. Cultural justice, on the other hand, demands historical amnesia. It asks us to retroactively criminalize the past, to infantilize the people of the past, negating their agency, and to pretend that handing over an ancient artifact to a modern bureaucracy magically heals the wounds of history. Against this tide of sentimental revisionism stands the institution of the museum itself. The party opposite will try to frame our museums as active crime scenes. But I remind you that a museum is fundamentally a place of truth. It exists to showcase the history of a people, both the glorious and the brutally uncomfortable. To do this, it relies on objective evidence, not modern emotion. To empty this institution piece by piece, it's not an act of liberation. It's actually cultural vandalism. What we are witnessing is an unholy alliance of 19th century nationalism, modern populism, and an overwhelming desire by Western elites to simply feel good about themselves at the expense of historical reality. So what are we really asking ourselves here is, do we want museums to be temples of truth? Or just provide a cheap therapy session for misguided post-colonial guilt?
5: Thank you very much, Mario. Thanks to all of you for your opening statements. We're going to take a quick break. More open to debate right after the break. Stay with us.

0: Welcome back to Open to Debate. I'm John Donvan, and we are debating the question, should museums repatriate cultural artifacts? Our debaters are Chika Okeke-Ogulu and Leila Aminadele. They're on the yes side, and opposing them on the no side, Dominic Selwood and Mario Trabuca della Torretta. I want to sum up what I think I heard as I listened and took notes on your opening arguments. So the side that's arguing, yes, the artifacts should be repatriated, are saying that it's fundamentally a matter of law and ethics. They're just saying, look at what happened in history. Many of these items were taken from their places of origins, from, I think they would call it, from their homelands, in violation of morality and ethics. And they also say placing them in these artifacts in places like London, New York, puts them out of reach of those who live in the places where these artifacts actually came from. The side arguing no, not against repatriation, says it's a fiction that objects have homes. They say there's an exonerating context to the journey they took, that the laws were different or non-existent at the time they were taken, and that by being gathered together in these great museums, they serve a public good by being presented in company with other artifacts from around the world where they tell a story of the human race writ large. So there's a lot to get into on this one. And I want to start by taking it to you, Chika, the argument from your opponents that the rules were different in the past, that you're applying modern day laws and ethics and values to the past, and that's unfair. You shouldn't be doing that. Can you take that on first, Chika?
1: Sure. One curious thing I find in the archives from the British soldiers is one postcard by one of the soldiers had at the back of the images of the stuff that they've looted from Benin, the word loot in quotes. So if that soldier thought that what they had were loots, I wonder when laws of looting were legal. The Igbo sculptures from southeastern Nigeria, these were taken in 1968 to 1970. There was a UNESCO 1954 convention that protected artifacts in zones of war. Now, I don't know if they're arguing now that those objects at the Musée K. Branly in Paris somehow were legally taken in 1968.
0: Let me take that to the other side. What I think I hear Chika saying is that some of the objects that are now in museums in the West and the North were taken much more recently than 150, 200 years ago, when already these laws were in place. So do you make a distinction between when objects were taken? I'll take that to you, Dominic.
2: Yes, absolutely. So the laws in force then, and we're going back talking about the Benin bronzes and other of the major collections from the 19th century. In those laws, there were things called military prize laws. In the UK, there was the Army Prize Money Act 1832. These laws set out specific systems for taking battlefield spoils, booty, loot, plunder. It's what you did when you won in battle. Every single nation. The Bible is full of it. So the fact that we are not happy with it now, and I think we live in a better world without it, doesn't mean we can pretend that the laws were the same back then, because they weren't. And then in terms of the modern laws, Leila will correct me, but as far as I'm aware, there is not a single international, public international treaty or cultural norm that requires any museum like the British Museum or the Smithsonian or the Louvre to hand back their antiquities. What we have are a series of laws like the UNESCO 1970, which deals with cultural artifacts in peacetime, that deal with not stealing, not illicitly trafficking, items taken after the treaty came into force in 1970s.
0: Leila?
3: Laws protecting heritage actually date back centuries. But one thing that Dominic stated that I take umbrage with is that every nation did it. I think, first off, I don't think that's justification for taking property. And when the British went in and removed objects from Benin, there were already laws on the books that examined ownership. But we can't turn a blind eye to the fact that the Kingdom of Benin did not have equal power in protecting its property. There wasn't equal balance of power. And it wasn't simply that objects were taken during conflict, but they were taken in a very violent and forceful way, where people were killed, where people had limbs cut off as the British soldiers were going into a punitive expedition and removing property. And that context is incredibly important in determining how objects were taken.
4: context is everything. Whenever we, for example, hear the soldier was labeling the photograph saying loot, yes, that's what it was called. But this doesn't mean that it was illegal. This doesn't mean that the word loot was used in the same way and with the same negative connotation as we use it nowadays in 2026. So if the law back then was allowing armed forces to take loot, what it was called back then obviously soldiers that were abiding by those laws were behaving lawfully and therefore in a morally justifiable way.
0: Okay, I want to move on to another piece of the argument that I heard. And I want to bring this to you, Chica. Your opponents say an artifact may have a place of origin, but that doesn't mean that it belongs to that place, that it has a home there, that things don't have homes. It's a powerful statement to be made, and I'd like to see what your response is to it.
1: So the cultural heritages of Europe, do they have homes?
0: Let me stop you right there and take that very focused question to Dominic.
2: No, they don't have homes. It's a complete fantasy. It's relatively recent in the history of the world. Nobody ever said in the past that objects have homes. Most objects in your home and my home don't have homes wherever they're made. But we seem to have created this sui generis category for antiquities to say they do have homes. It's neither legally nor morally normal.
1: So if they don't have homes, why did the government of England and Britain in 1963, just as African countries were gaining their independence, enact the British Museum Act of 1963, after 18 African countries won their independence? Why was that law placed, if not to protect the stuff that they had collected, looted from the African continent, to create a home for them in England, and then guard them with these visa regimes that make it impossible for Africans and many in the global south to have access to these cultural heritages? And you sit here and tell me that they don't have homes when they are homed and kept at the British Museum. I just don't get it.
4: Saying that objects are having a home is basically anthropomorphizing the object. It's basically giving the object a soul, which is something that is entirely impossible to do because they are inanimate objects. Some of the objects, actually most of the objects that we see in our museums nowadays are basically rubbish, are things that have been discarded and they were never intended to be in museums, and they are transformed by the fact of being excavated thousands of years later and looked at with such a forensic research methodology as the one that we exercise now.
2: So I think it's a really important issue to come back to what Chica raised. The British Museum Act 1963 is probably about the 10th British Museum Act. The first one was in 1753 when it was founded. And that was the moment when the Parliamentary Trust was created, which all these objects are held by. And that is what made them inalienable. That is what made it so the trustees cannot give them to anybody else. And then the second point is that, you know, Europeans have heritage too. In Britain, Codex Amiatinus is the oldest Latin Vulgate Bible in the world, which is a really important document. It powered most of the scholarship of the Middle Ages in Europe. That Bible has been in Florence for over 1,000 years. Am I happy for it to be there? Yes, of course I am. It's an ambassador for the culture of early medieval England. It talks about the community of scholarship that existed in the church in Europe at that time. I see no point in bringing it back to England so that we can wrap it in a Union flag and say this is ours. This is part of the story of the development of Europe, as are the Benin Bronzes part of the story, not only of Edo Nigeria, but also of interactions with colonial powers.
3: So I love the example that you give, Dominic, of this book, this volume being an ambassador. However, I think that misses the point. We're talking about countries that have experienced extensive loss and don't have those objects available to them at all. Maybe there's a misconstruction in the understanding of this, of how I think we're looking at this debate. But I don't think countries are asking for most of the objects back from museums. We're talking about select objects that are symbolic and important for countries. We're not asking for all objects to be removed or returned home or to their origins.
1: Let me just add to that. The idea that laws were made and they are legal when the people who, it's almost like the 1885 balkanization or division of the African continent, where European powers gathered together and decided the fate of the entire continent without a single representation. And so when these, we cite these laws made by the powerful and the wealthy against the subjected peoples as though these are universal laws, I really don't get it.
2: So there are Nigerian historians who speak about, why do we only ever talk about the British Empire and we don't talk about the Edo Empire? Why do we not talk about how the Edo Empire became wealthy in the first place, enabled to be able to make the brasses and have the affluence to do that? Right. This is not a world in which it's a binary of good versus evil. This is a world in which there are complex histories. And in terms of what happens with the bronzes, since we're focusing on them, you know, there's a really interesting practical question about restitution. It's all very well to talk in the abstract sense about, well, things should go back to their home, which I wouldn't agree with anyway. But if you do accept that, how do you operate it? Who makes those decisions? So in Benin at the moment, there are probably, at least to my knowledge, at least 150 bronzes. But nobody can decide whether the Federal Republic of Nigeria, the region of Edo, or the Oba in Benin gets to keep them or display them. So when the new Museum of West African Art opened last November, not a single Benin bronze is on display. And that currently is still the position. So I'm not saying that that's a reason not to give them back, but I am saying restitution is a complex question. And to simply approach it from a moral standpoint that it's the ethical thing to do, it needs a lot of practical work out as well.
3: You're absolutely correct, Dominic, that restitutions are complex. And as a lawyer working in this area and involved in repatriations, I understand that and I agree to that point. However, there are also so many wonderful benefits that can be created through collaborations. So long-term loans that benefit everyone use the expertise of people within their origin country and people within these institutions like the British Museum, that it's not a zero-sum game. Returning an object isn't a loss from a museum, but an opportunity to have access to loans, to expertise, to archaeological digs, to international relationships, to educating the public. And these are all positive things by working together to repatriate not all of the objects, but select objects. I think that's a really positive thing that should be celebrated, to allow objects to return to their homes. And I know you don't really like that. That framing, but to go to their homes. Some of these objects are significant to people, are used for ceremonial practices, have other significance when they're returned to their origins. And I think we can celebrate that and kind of what we say in the law, expand the pie so that everyone can do well returning objects to help local communities as well as the international community and the museum world.
0: Mario, do you seriously fear the dissolution of the modern universal style museum in the West, in the great cities, with this process? Do you really think it could go that far?
4: So if we decide that every Greek object has a right to be replaced into its original context, then I don't see why we need to do this for the Elgin marbles, but we cannot do that for a coin from any of the Greek cities. The other thing that I want to point out is that definitely we have museums collaborating together, and there is a nice flow of skills and knowledge that goes from one side to another, usually uplifting one of the source countries in a way, because they get to learn more how things are done in Europe and in the US, and that's definitely fantastic. But it's fantastic so long as it is voluntary. Whenever you have this collaboration and it's coming in good faith, not with a demand where we have one party that is actually trying to push forward the battle of revendication, talking about historical wrongs that are more imaginary than anything something else, and then everything descends from there. And then you have the Western institution most of the time that has to basically fight a PR battle and basically get into a position where they are always defending themselves and they need to do something to look good.
0: Let me jump in on the look good point, because you said something quite provocative in your opening that I want to bring to Chico, which is that this movement to repatriate, you kind of described it as something that's being driven by liberal guilt or progressive guilt to feel good. Chico, what about that argument? And I'd like to hear from you on it also, Leila.
1: Yeah, we've heard similar arguments about reckoning with slavery is a matter of guilt trip. So really, I think the question for me is that by the account of Benedict Savoy and Thelwyn Sarr, 95% of Africa's significant cultural heritage is outside of the continent, and most of it was taken during the era of colonization. And so if we are really talking about a future that might be a global future, there's no way we can move forward with that without reckoning with that past. So I think that for us to think about a possible future, it cannot be on the basis of we're not returning anything, but we can somehow negotiate a relationship of exchange. How is that going to happen?
2: I think there are a plurality of views on this, though, because Nelson Mandela, for example, came to the British Museum in 2000 when the new Africa galleries opened. And he'd said he'd heard about the British Museum from when he was a small boy, and he'd always dreamed of coming there. And there he was in the Africa galleries. And he said it's his hope that it's this kind of bringing together of culture that ultimately leads to peace between people, because it's a unifying act.
1: That's great for Mandela. I wonder what my 81-year-old mother would say about the Igbo sculptures and ritual objects and figures that are the Cape Breton Lee that she would never be able to visit, as Mandela did to London. So we're talking about a vast section of humanity that do not and cannot have access to the great British Museum and all the objects that it's hoarding.
3: Well, Dominic, I'd like to also respond to you in that I agree that seeing objects in these international museums do give people a sense of pride and help to share other cultures. And I think that's wonderful for humanity. But I think we have to look at the context in which objects were taken and also look at the numbers of objects. You don't need 1,000 objects from a culture, half of which or maybe 90% of which are in storage. These universal encyclopedic museums have most of their holdings in storage.
4: May I interject a bit on this museum point? Definitely, yes. A small portion of the holdings of a museum goes on display in the permanent exhibition. But then the museum is also a research institution. And whenever you are practicing research, then what you are doing is actually going to all of those objects in the warehouses that are pertaining to the same class. Because what you are doing by doing that, you are undermining research. You are undermining the ability to carry out academic research and publishing.
0: I have to break in, because you have to come up to a break. But before we do, I want to invite your listeners to join the conversation with us on Substack. We would love to hear your thoughts and comments on the debate as you are listening to it. So visit us at substack.opentodebate.com. Our question is, should museums repatriate cultural artifacts? When we return, we're going to be inviting some other voices to help us get at that question. That's right after the break. I'm John Donvan. This is Open to Debate.

0: Welcome back to Open to Debate, where we're taking on the question, should museums repatriate cultural artifacts? I'm John Donvan. Our debaters are Chika Okeke-Ogulu, Leila Aminadole. They are answering yes to that question and answering no, Dominic Selwood and Mario Tribuca della Toretto. We are now going to bring in some other voices, and they're going to join us with some questions. And first, I want to welcome Elizabeth Marlowe. Elizabeth is a professor of art and director of the Museum Studies Program at Colgate. Elizabeth, thank you so much for joining us in the program. I know you've been listening, and I'm really looking forward to hearing what question you have for our debaters.
1: I would love to know if you make distinctions between the different types of objects, for example, human remains, objects that are still under worship in their country of origin, objects that are unique and rare, such as the Parthenon sculptures. One category that hasn't been on the table in this discussion is Holocaust repatriations. We willingly return things to families who were dispossessed during the Holocaust because we know the precise family from whom something was plundered. I wonder if we would put the Benin royal family in that same category as well.
2: In terms of difference of objects, I'll just speak very briefly about that. I think people can, human remains, that's a really great example. The British Museum has over 1,000 bodies from Sudan. They were given to them by the Sudanese government because the Sudanese government has no bioarchaeology preservation facilities. The museum charges scholars no fees to come and work on them. And they're doing extraordinary work with mapping cancer, coronary heart disease.
0: And Mario, Elizabeth also mentioned the case that I think probably in the minds of a lot of people listening, the return of art stolen from Jewish families during the Holocaust, making it clear that there are certainly cases where the moral imperative to return something that was looted is really obvious. So how do you respond to that?
3: I think that most of the categories that Elizabeth mentioned in her question are already covered by laws. We have laws on human remains. We have laws on the return of Nazi loot. We have laws on many other of these categories. Whenever we see something that has been performed illegally in terms of transfer of property from one place to another, definitely I'm the first one to say, yes, they need to go back. But we are not talking about this whenever we are talking about the Rosetta Stone, whenever we are talking about the Elgin Marbles, whenever we are talking about the Oaxacananaya, where we have clear historical evidence that they were acquired legitimately and in compliance with the law of the time. In that case, whenever you say, yes, but they are symbolic, they were not born symbolic. This symbolic aspect is something that we are giving to them ex post facto.
0: Elizabeth has...
4: John, can I respond to one thing?
0: Please, about the Holocaust
4: looted art. So with Holocaust looted art, what the Nazi Party did was actually try to legitimize these transfers and legitimize these takings. And the U.S. law came in decades later and created this whole other way of looking at these transactions. And so case law developed to actually rectify that transfer. But we haven't seen the same with antiquities. And I think it's in part the way that we think about ownership, national ownership versus individual ownership. With Nazi looted art, we see the faces of families. We know the victims. We know the names of those people. And people think of national ownership in a very abstract way. But essentially, it's the same thing.
5: The other point to make about research and the value of museums for research, absolutely. But what would you say, Dominic, to or Mario, to that young me at the University of Nigeria in Nsukka that was studying art that had no access to these same research resources that you enjoy in Italy or in London? Precisely because much of that cultural heritage had been looted.
3: I say, let's give them a grant. Let's definitely empower that student to come to London and study all of those material. But that's not a reason to empty the British Museum and give every country the objects that were coming from that country originally.
0: Elizabeth, thank you for your question. It got us to some very interesting places. I really, really appreciate your joining the program. Now I'd like to welcome in Graham Bowley. Graham is an investigative reporter who covers the world of culture for the New York Times. Graham, thanks for listening in, and we'd love to hear what you want to ask.
6: I'd like to clarify one thing Mario said earlier on, and then I got a bit confused. We've been talking a lot about historical stuff, very, very important, colonial era. In truth, A lot of the things that are going back at the moment, the thousands and thousands of objects, are not from that era. They turned out to have been taken from countries in recent years, post-war. And they're going back now based on local criminal law. In New York, for example, penal law, these are seen as stolen objects. They're going back on that basis. I guess this is for Dominic and Mario. The stuff that's actually going back now based on New York law, for example, you embrace that and you accept that? Or are you saying that even that is overdone?
2: In the legal world, you have international law and you have domestic law, right? And countries take responsibility for their own domestic law. So if a country legislates that all items that are connected with Holocaust looting go back, then they go back. That's fine. That's a country's domestic legislation, and it exists in the US, it exists in the UK. What we were talking about earlier in the program was antiquities. So that's not colonial era either. But these are when one state makes a claim against another state. And there are no laws before 1970 that allow any state to claim anything taken from another state. So you're right to make the distinction between the past and more recently, but equally you have to look at that distinction between domestic and international.
4: I do want to draw out the fact that 1970 isn't always a cutoff. For example, Italy has a patrimony law that grants ownership into the country that predates 1970. So does Greece.
2: And that's fine. And that's a domestic law. I'm trying to talk about a state claiming against another state. There are no laws that do that.
4: Like, that law in Italy has been recognized by other countries before 1970, and Italy has enforced that, and other countries have recognized that.
2: Right, but it doesn't pose obligations on other countries, right?
4: Under domestic law of other countries, they may recognize that ownership law. Not every country has, but many have.
3: There is no obligation, exactly. The 1939 Italy cultural heritage law that you're referring to, yes, it has been complied to voluntarily in a way, or as a result of bilateral obligation entertained by one country and another. But this is not like an international convention like the UNESCO 1970, where everybody is voluntarily putting themselves forward and saying, yes, we do agree to abide to those principles. But anyway, all of these is in a way less relevant, because if we are talking about legitimately acquired museum pieces, it's one thing. If we are talking about stuff that you can prove in court that has been illegitimately acquired, then another set of rules and another discussion is to be had.
5: Yeah, Mario, I hear you. It still comes back to who makes the law for whose convenience. I think that we will always come back to this question, right? At various points in history, powerful nations made laws that were convenient to them. And I think what I'm hearing is we don't need to mess with those laws, because powerful countries made those laws, legitimized their actions against subject peoples. And we just have to leave it at that. I think that's what I'm hearing.
3: No, I don't think we need to leave it at that, because there is a reason why those countries were empowered to behave that way and enforce those laws. And this reason, the Jus Gentium, is the international law that says that there is a right of a conquest, and that whenever a country conquests another, has an indisposable right to the public property of that particular country. So you can do and make this argument.
4: In looking at what happened in Benin, let's go back to that example, and looking at like the international context, the context of that taking was the scramble for Africa to cut up that continent and provide that property and those resources, cultural resources, natural resources, to divide up the continent and provide it to European powers. And
3: yes,
4: I don't think we should forget that context.
3: But look at that context historically. What we are talking about is European countries that have conquered the lands, and they were agreeing through bilateral or multilateral instruments of international law status the way they were disposing of these legitimately acquired in international law property. We don't agree now, by looking from 2026 backwards, we don't agree now the way things were done.
5: Yeah, Mario, but it's not about now. I don't know that in 1897, the Edo people or the Ashanti people or the Dahomey people thought that what the Europeans did was okay. So it's not that we're looking at it now, right? It was okay to the British.
2: I think the trying to create a hierarchy or a scale of moral right or wrong is really, really difficult historically. And I think we should be very careful of it. So, for example, there is a group of African-Americans in the US who are telling museums in the US and Europe not to send the Benin bonzes back to Benin because it would be rewarding the Obas family twice for slavery because a significant amount of the wealth of Benin was created by selling African slaves that they'd kidnapped and enslaved to European slave traders. So I think just trying to paint it as Europeans bad, you know, colonized countries good is very, very difficult historically. There are complexities that need to be looked at as well.
0: Graham, I want to thank you for that question because you certainly stirred something up. Thank you very much for joining us in the program. So I just want to bring in one question from somebody who's been watching live in our Substack audience. It's Lily. Is this necessarily a binary question or is there a third option, offering compensation to the origin country for the stolen artifacts?
5: That's not a good third option. I think from what we've been saying throughout the program is that we need to rethink how we deal with the past. We need to rethink institutions that were established in an age of vastly unequal power relations.
0: Just very quickly, Dominic, the idea of compensation for these objects, are you a yes or a no?
2: It's context specific.
0: Okay. Fair enough. All right. Now's the time to bring this home with closing remarks. We're going to have each of you take a very, very short statement to sum up your argument. The team arguing yes is first. Which of the two of you would like to go first?
4: Chico, would you like to go ahead?
5: Sure. So imagine someone who inherited a classic car that she hoped to leave for her children. Then a wealthy neighbor comes along, seizes the car, parks it in his fancy garage. When the owner demanded the car back, the owner responds with a shrug, build a more deserving garage for the car so everyone in town can admire it. Meanwhile, the wealthy neighbor's garage is electric fenced to keep his distraught neighbor away from seeing the seized car. But he still says with a straight face, hey, you can see your car wherever you want it and whenever you want. Not only that, the wealthy man, to fend off the pesky car owner and her children, passes laws to legitimize the seizure because he can. So the question is, should the British Museum, the Musée K. Bromley, the Met, and others like them, so-called universal museums, return the significant looted and detained artifacts in their vaults to their original owners? I think we should all agree that the answer is a resounding yes.
0: Thank you. Now to the other side. Who would like to go first?
2: Great. I'll go first. Thanks so much. I don't know if any of you have been to the Natural History Museum in London, but there's a life-size model of a blue whale. And I went last year to take some photos. And there was a boy, maybe 8 years old, and he was just dumbfounded. He simply couldn't believe his eyes. He was astonished that he shares the planet with something so extraordinary. And that's what museums do. You can see a dozen pictures of a whale in a book or on a screen with a scale telling you it's 90 feet long. That's two Greyhound buses. But you don't process the size until you see it. And museums are where we get to process the extraordinary things we share the planet with. And that includes all human ingenuity and creativity down the ages. If we can't go and see the whale or Stone Age tools or a mummified Egyptian crocodile or a Roman mosaic or Viking ship burials or a medieval astrolabe from Tehran or all the other wonders of the past, then how do we bring the world together? Museums are a metaphor for how the present sees the past. Don't let that be a past in which each country only looks to itself and rejects the wonders of the human race. We have far more in common than the things which divide us. Museums are the only places where we can truly process those realities and be as dumbstruck as the boy with the whale. Let museums remain windows onto the world, not mere mirrors of our own societies.
0: Thank you. Leila, you are up next.
4: I love museums, but we cannot rely on the passage of time or past normative values to justify ownership. Repatriations are not a zero-sum game. Rather, they're an opportunity for everyone to benefit. When museums treat cultural heritage with respect, they build relationship and develop cultural exchange that benefits visitors, scholars, and future generations. What's more, repatriation is not about liberal guilt, but rather repatriations are celebratory homecomings, breathing new life and meaning into objects that were unlawfully or unethically removed from their contexts. They serve to heal a community while also enforcing values, demonstrating that all nations and all people should be treated with respect for their contributions to culture and history. We are not advocating for the removal and the return of all artifacts, but museums do have the ability to right some of the wrongs of our past through equitable treatment of cultural heritage. Access to cultural heritage is a human right. It's protected by international law because heritage wields incredible value. Art has the ability to heal, unify, and inspire. As such, centuries of international laws and legal conventions have been developed to protect heritage, provide people with access to their culture, and to contribute to our shared human story.
0: Thank you. And Mario, you get the last word arguing against repatriation.
3: As we conclude this debate, I want you to look past the comforting fiction offered to us by the side opposite. They want you to believe that we can magically undo the brutal realities of the 19th century simply by putting objects on planes, and that everything that is claimed was actually stolen, which I don't buy. If you take nothing else away from this debate, consider these three points. First, if museums truly are the crime scenes of history the side opposite say they are, then the absolute worst thing you can do is to hide the evidence. Returning these objects doesn't unburn ancient cities. It just makes us lie about our own past. If you think there was a crime, you do not serve the victims of history by wiping the crime scene clean. No, you keep everything exactly as it is, document and explain. Second, shipping a ritual object back to Africa just to lock it inside a modern climate-controlled vitrine is not decolonization. It's actually the final victory of westernization. It forces traditional African heritage into the straitjacket of Western property laws and museum culture. Finally, we are being asked to alter history to soothe the modern conscience. But the museum's duty is to truth, not therapy. We must refuse the demand to empty our institution just to make ourselves feel a little bit better.
0: That is a wrap on our debate. I want to thank you all, Chika, Layla, Dominic, and Mario, for the way you did this debate. You really shed light. You were interesting throughout, and you were also so fair-minded in the way you addressed one another, which is a goal of ours to show that we can disagree without being nasty or rude about it. And we learned a lot from listening to you. So to all of you, thank you so much for joining us.
1: Thank you.
0: I also want to thank the questioners who came, Elizabeth Marlowe and Graham Boley, for the questions they brought in and really got us to some interesting places as well. And finally, a big thank you to you, our audience, for tuning into this episode of Open to Debate. As a nonprofit working to combat extreme polarization through what you just saw, civil debate, our work is made possible by listeners like you, by the Rosencrantz Foundation, and by supporters of Open to Debate. Our chairman is Robert Rosencrantz. Our CEO is Leah Matthau. Andrew Lipson is head of production. Michelle Debrasini is head of marketing. 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

better than skiing at Aspen, better than feeding the squirrels, better than finding a horseshoe, better than losing your head, better than anything thought of, better than anything said, better than singing right out loud, or being spotted in a crowd, better than anything except

than Rollins and Coltrane, better than Beyond the Stand, better than Ella Fitzgerald, better than Miles' latest news, better than Bill Evans' ballads, better than Joe Williams' blues, better than hearing Lady Day or checking in at Monterey.

see, and Dizzy, better than Route 66, better than Huntley and Brinkley, better than quiz shows all fixed, better than Kildare and Casey, sing it with Mitch, better than Hitchcock and Karloff, better than clicking the switch, better than movies late at night, or watching Abel Griffith fight, better than Bid Fake, except be.

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Do you know? Being in love. Better than here.

Tacking, tacking, tacking, tacking, tacking, tacking, tacking, tacking, tacking, tacking, tacking, tacking, tacking, tacking, tacking, tacking, tacking, tacking, tacking, tacking, tacking, tacking, 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tacking, tacking, tacking, tacking, tacking, tacking, tacking, tacking, tacking, tacking, tacking, tacking, tacking, tacking, tacking, tacking, tacking, tacking, tacking, tacking, tacking, tacking, 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
1: Good morning, everyone. Mother's Day. Happy Mother's Day to all the mothers out there, to me.
2: You happy Mother's Day.
1: Yeah. So this is WW100.1 LPFM, Frankfurt, Alberta. Or is it Alberta, Frankfurt? No, Frankfurt, Alberta, right? There you go. I should know by now, right? Anyway, and here you are with Maristella and Bill. And go ahead, Bill.
2: Good morning.
1: And we are the hosts of Whispers of Departure. And our show is all about preparing for death and dying. And today we are so excited to talk about grief. I know that sounds like, how can you be excited to talk about grief? Oh, well, we are. We are very excited. And we're going to be reviewing a book, right, Bill?
2: Yes.
1: Yeah. And the book is The Wild Edge of Sorrow: Rituals of Renewal and the Sacred Work of Grief. And this is by Francis Weller. So Francis Weller, he's a psychotherapist, and he has written a couple books, maybe three. He's very well regarded in our world of psychotherapy and mental health. And anyway, so his whole thing here is about bringing grief, Bill, out of the shadow. We're talking about that already, you and I. And because we don't find that grief is a normal thing, right? Would you agree with me? We find like, tell me.
2: Right. I think people individualize their grief.
1: Oh, so true. Yeah, we privatize that, right?
2: Yeah.
1: And we have to deal with it in isolation. Go over there, do your grieving, and when you're ready, when you're normal again, right, then you come back to us, the normal people. And yeah, so it's really bad. Anyway, we are not going to make anybody sad here today, I don't think, right? It's not about being sad. It's grief has power, right? It's what he talks about in this book, right? But you know, we are, like you were saying before, our whole thing is to avoid, to bypass, to deny, right? Dismiss is a big one. And so his whole thing is to appreciate sorrow, to appreciate grief. He's alive and well. He does a lot of work with rituals, by the way, Francis Weller. A lot of works with rituals. And so maybe just to place grief like in the proper place that it deserves for the show, how about you read a little bit of the book, Bill, just a little bit, just to introduce the topic. Yep.
2: Sure.
1: Let's find the page here. Now we hit the side. Okay. Yes, so here we go.
2: So this is from...
1: This is Francis Weller again.
2: Okay.
1: And he talks a lot about death, too. So anyway, of course, grief and death kind of go together. So go ahead, Bill.
2: Right. So there you go. Bringing grief and death out of the shadow is our spiritual responsibility, our sacred duty. By doing so, problems to be solved, not a condition to be medicated, but a deep encounter with an essential experience of being human. Grief becomes problematic, or it can, anyway.
1: Yeah. I guess it goes on to say that the process is problematic when we don't have those conditions that make grief, social and not personal, like you were saying before, right, Bill? He says, I'm going to read another little sentence here, two sentences. What I have come to see is that much of grief we carry is not personal. So like you were saying before, right? You know, we tend to privatize, and he's saying, no, it's not personal. It doesn't arise from our histories or experiences. Rather, it circulates around us, coming to us from a wider expanse, arriving or unseen currents that torch our souls. So, I wonder, should we start with a song, Bill, and then kind of go more into details about the book?
2: Sure.
1: Okay.
2: Sure. The first one we have is More to This by Mark Scabiglia.
1: Do you know him? I don't really know him that much.
2: Yeah,
1: except from what I saw when I was looking for songs for today.
2: Yeah. Okay.
1: So. He's pretty young, American and young.
2: All right. So we'll play this little song. More to this.

0: Beautiful song. I guess I just read this, that he was inspired to write this song after his daughter, who was five, asked him, what is death? So that's interesting. Well, I think we talked about this before in the show, didn't we? Go ahead, Bill.
1: No,
0: I was going to say that we try to preserve, like to not let children protect. That's what the word I was looking for. We try to protect children for the idea that, you know, from death, right? Even though, you know, their pets are dying and grandmothers and whatever, you know, so, but we try to protect them. So it was interesting. Very, I like this song a lot.
1: Yeah, that was really good.
0: Yes. Yeah. Going back to this, to the book about that, I mean, so what he talks in this book, he structures the book in terms of this focus, what he calls the five gates of grief, five gates, five doorways, five thresholds that, you know, the things that lead us into grieving. And then he talks about the sacredness of each one of them and how to work with each one of them. But we thought that maybe today we can just talk about these gates, the five gates of grief. So and he also talks about, you know, this idea that grief is universal, of course. It's not culturally bounded. And even to his vision, these five gates are part of everybody's experience, human being experiences. But he does rely a lot on indigenous knowledge, you know, to discuss these five gates. So, anyway, you want to know
1: what are the five gates?
0: Okay, thank you for leading me there. right. So maybe we can go one by one. So the first one,
1: Let's name all five, and then we'll go back.
0: Okay, thank you. That's a great idea. So here's the five. Number one, everything we love, we will lose. Number two. Another gate, the places they have not known love, the places within us they have not known love. Number three, the sorrows of the world. Number four, what we expect and did not grieve. So the expectations that are unfulfilled and we could not grieve them. And finally, Bill, number five, which is, I think, is amazing, ancestral grief. So those are the five.
1: It's almost inherent, almost.
0: Yeah.
1: Ancestral, you don't.
0: Yeah.
1: It's in there somewhere.
0: Absolutely. Yes. Yeah. So should we start with the first one? We'll go with that one first? Okay. Everything we love, we will lose. I want to know your experience about this gate, Bill. Do you want to talk first?
1: Putting me on the spot, huh? But right. I think everybody can relate to that. And it can be so difficult at times, but if you look at the big picture, I think you can see where he's coming from and realize that, yeah, to cherish what you have now. So,
0: yeah, that's a good point. Yeah, I was thinking about the things that I loved at one point and no longer have. Like, I don't know if I told this story before in the radio, so our listeners forgive me if I'm repeating myself. But did I tell you this? I think I told you this, that when I came from Brazil, I had a duffel bag, an enormous duffel bag with all my, you know, addresses, friends' names, phone names, telephone numbers. And the airline lost that bag. So I came to the U.S. One day I'm in Brazil, next day I'm in the U.S. without the bag. I lost, you know, like 95% of the friends that I had then because I could not communicate to them. This is, of course, 1987. We didn't have Facebook, you know, social media, internet, nothing, none of that. So it was so that I lost that. Of course, grandparents, you know, my own father, the country. Something that I used to call my theater career. I was in the theater when I was a teenager. What about you? What are some of the things that you loved? I know, Jesse.
1: Too personal.
0: Yeah, okay. Oh, I'm sorry.
1: It's okay. It's all right.
0: Are you? Is that a no pun intended?
1: No, Jesse was definitely one. Mm-hmm. You know, one of many.
0: I think I also lost like being a mother to a baby, right? Because my daughter is now 39. Now she has babies and children. I'm, you know, I participate in their life a lot, but I'm not the mother of a baby anymore, you know. And that was something that I lost. Like you said, you don't even realize that you're losing, right? But it's happening. How about the first time I saw the snow? That's also something that I loved. For 10 minutes, and then it's too cold. yeah. So, but yeah, everything has flown by, right? Yeah. Do you think love is grief too? Because love comes and goes too, right?
1: Yes, everything does.
0: Yeah. And you cannot... I guess this is what the grief is, right? That you cannot change the inevitability of things being gone. I think the Stephen Jenkinson's phrase, you know, that you cannot change the inevitability of what is gone. What's gone is gone. It's extinguished, right? It's done. And that is to love, right? We grieve because we love. Like, I know that I really love this winter, you know, because I was learning cross-country skiing with you. And,
1: it was epic. Great winter.
0: Yes, so it was.
1: Hopefully next year will be a carbon copy.
0: Okay. Or maybe very different and very wonderful.
1: Right.
0: But why do you think we are so scared of grieving the things that we lose? What is your sense of that? Why are we so scared to go there?
1: Well, my initial thought is we're not quote taught, or we're not adapted to it, right? It's not part of I can only speak personally, but it wasn't part of my upbringing, and I'm sure it's most people's upbringings. They don't talk about grief or
0: true.
1: So it's pretty difficult, and it's always, you know. It seems like it's a sad thing,
0: mm-hmm.
1: and it is, but it's hopefully not 100% sad.
0: Mm-hmm. Right. So my experience with my clients, and I think he might talk. I think he talks about this in the book too, and to some extent, my experience with my own grief is that we are scared if we begin to grieve, you know, to grieve, we begin to cry and begin to, you know, really feel deeply, you know, within the heart, grief, that we are going to be stuck there forever, that we're never going to come out, and that we're going to be so depressed and so sad and so, and like you said, the culture doesn't value those emotions. I mean, those are considered problematic emotions. So, but I think the fear of being there forever, you know, kind of scares us, and that then we don't spend the time that we need to. Yeah. You know, he says that depression is unmetabolized grief. Did I pronounce that correct? Unmetabolized grief. Because we don't process it.
1: You don't metabolize it.
0: Yes.
1: Unmetabolized.
0: Yes, grief. Right. Okay. So that's when depression comes in. That's when we get depressed. So, but if we go into the place where it hurts, right? If we go into the heart and it stays there and give it the attention that the heart deserves at that point, that grief deserves, that is how we metabolize it. That's how we process it. And then we can get through. And then grief has like almost like a rut, like a channel, you know, like a water channel to go through.
1: Good. That's a good analogy, right? And can flow.
0: Can flow. Yes. Well, before we go to the second gate, should we listen to another song?
1: Sure.
0: I love the name of this band, Phosphorescent. Am I pronounced right? Was phosphorescent. Phosphorescent?
1: Phosphorescent.
0: Phosphorescent.
1: Yes,
0: phosphorescent.
1: Yep.
0: It's called what?
1: It's Hey, Me, I'm Light.
0: There you go. By Phosphorescent. Go. Love the name, Phosphorescent.

0: Lovely, phosphorescent, finding light in darkness. Do you have a poem that you want to read for us? That's from the book Francis Weller's that we are reviewing, The Wild Edge of Sorrow.
1: The Wild Edge of Sorrow, right. Okay, here we go. For those who have died. 'Tis a fearful thing to love. What can death touch? To love, to hope, to dream, and oh, to lose. A thing for fools, this, love. But a holy thing, to love what death can touch. For your life has lived in me. Your laugh once lifted me. Your word was a gift to me. To remember this brings painful joy. 'Tis a human thing, love. A holy thing to love what death can touch. That's by Judah Halava. You have to help me with this one.
0: I wish. Sounds pretty Jewish, pretty Hebrew. Emmanuel. Oh. Emmanuel of Rome.
1: Right. Okay. To love what death can touch. Wow, that's
0: yeah,
1: great,
0: well, that's
1: it?
0: The grief right there, right? I mean,
1: wow.
0: To love and to know that that's the first gate that he talks about, right? Everything we love, you lose. So that's it, folks. That's the first gate. Yeah. Whew, yes. Well, let's move into the second gate. The second gate of grief, which is, as he put it, the places that have not known love. So this is kind of like the neglect pieces of the soul. He says, the neglect pieces of soul. So it's the part of ourselves that we hold in contempt, that we have banished into detention centers, out to the outskirts of who we are. So that's kind of like the stuff that we feel embarrassed about, the stuff that we feel shame. You know, so it's not just about something that we feel guilt about. It's something we feel like there's something about in us that is like defective, that is bad, you know. So, I don't know. Can you think of anything within yourself? I can give some examples of my own. Okay.
1: But please leave.
0: Here we
1: on.
0: Go. So, I don't know. I mean, this is kind of silly, but I think it's really hard to love our bodies, right? I mean, there was a time in my long time ago that I felt too short. So, you know, just too short and I need to be taller. So, you know, the part of myself, I remember too, this is like a long, long time ago, but I remember like restricting calories. And I talk to a lot of my clients who do that, restricting calories. So you're not, you know, you fit, you know, the stereotypical body image, you know, that the culture feeds us on a daily basis, right? So yeah, that kind of shame, you know, that kind of like, I think, well, I want to hear from you before I keep going here. You must have something to say.
1: Oh, no.
0: A part of yourself that you don't like it.
1: No. My little toe is a little ugly, but other than that.
0: Okay. Well, there is even deeper things than our body, right? I mean,
1: right.
0: He mentions this because we know a lot about, some of us know a lot about the work of Jung, Carl Jung, and the work with the shadow, right? So these parts of us that have not known love is the shadow, right? They represent this, you know, this part of ourselves that we think like are inferior or destructive, like even like destructive impulses, you know, I also consider, you know, the shadow part of ourselves or socially unacceptable traits, right? Sometimes even things that are good, but they can be repressed, like positive things like creativity or being assertive. You know, sometimes we kind of, I mean, especially, you know, with women, being assertive is not supposed to be that, you know, appealing. So kind of restrain the part of it that becomes like a shameful thing, you know, or being loud. I think I'm loud. and then, you know, we talk about a lot of, you know, shame can really develop in childhood, but I really think that throughout life we have a million reasons, you know, that seem to we, you know, we are prone to feel shame about it. And in fact, he says, here's what he says: We live in a society drenched in shame. So even if it's not like a big trauma that make us, you know, create shame for us, even like slow little traumas, right? It might not be anything dramatic. But when love for some reason is withheld from us, you know, we feel a sense of shame that I'm not good enough. I'm not good enough to be loved. You still didn't give an example. I'm here talking a lot about myself. Well, okay, you're a little tall. Okay? All right. Well, I was thinking too that, so one thing that I think, and he might say this in the book, I don't remember now. We tend to blame, you know, because I was thinking about childhood, right? So we tend to blame our parents a lot. You know, there's a lot of parent blaming that goes on in the culture. Oh, I'm this way because, I don't know, you know, I was raised, you know, to be this way, not that way. So, you know, it's been, and I know I used to blame my parents a lot as a teenager, and even as a young adult, you know. But I find that a cop out, you know, because it interferes with us becoming conscious of my own choices, my agency, and my responsibility, you know, for the way that my life turned out. So I'm against blaming parents. Anyway, so we play another song?
1: Sure. Let's go to Loosen by Ellie Halpert. Okay, here we go.

0: Yeah. Well, that's a great song that leads us straight into the third gate of sorrow. Do you want to announce the book again?
1: Sure.
0: Here you go.
1: What is it? It's,
0: I don't know if you can read my handwriting.
1: The Wild Edge of Sorrow by Frances Weller.
0: Very good. Right? Yes. Good, good. So the third gate of sorrow. Yeah. This one's a hard one for me. The sorrows of the world. And what he's talking about here is, first of all, he says, we do not have a soul within the body, but instead we live within the soul of the world. So we're enveloping this consciousness of the world. We understand what's going on within us. I'm going to have you reading something, Bill, so that we'll begin to clarify.
1: So he's claiming that we don't have an individual soul.
0: Right, right. Yeah, that everything that happens around us has the potential to cause us grief. So if you read that, to be clear for all of us.
1: Okay, so the third gate is the sorrows of the world.
0: Yes.
1: Okay. The third gate of grief opens when we register the losses of the world around us. Whether or not we consciously recognize it, the daily diminishment of species, habitats, and cultures is noted in our psyches.
0: Mm-hmm.
1: Much of the grief we carry is not personal, but shared, communal. It is difficult to walk down the street and not feel the collective sorrows of homelessness, or the economic insanity revealed in commercialism and consumerism. It takes everything we have to deny the sorrows of the world.
0: In other words, we are completely interconnected and interdependent, and we share this mutuality, right? So when the forests are clear cut in the Amazon, or when people are killed or hurt by ice, or people are denied a safety net, we feel the pain at a subconscious level. See, we might not be conscious in our awareness, but it's hurting us nevertheless. The grief is there, this unconscious level. Violence, oppression, injustice, all of that wears us down a lot. No matter how much we try to medicate, drink, whatever, drugs, sex, etc. He talks about we suffering and this collective amnesia and anesthesia. I love the way he put it: amnesia and anesthesia. So it's a pain. He calls a painful cycle of forgetting and numbing ourselves, so that we don't face that grief. But he talks about this, he gets this concept from another psychotherapist. Her name is Miriam Greenspan. And he talks about this intervulnerability, right? Which is an awareness of all the suffering around us. We are not, just because it's not happening to us, just because I'm not in the Amazon, I'm still participating in that suffering. I still suffer. The unregulated behavior that hurts so many these days, right? I don't even have to say, and he also talk about, the animals and plants that have been extinct thanks to us, human behavior, climate change and everything. And then also that the mourning and the grief that the animals and the plants are feeling for themselves and for each other, right? So it's, the sorrows of the world. That is the third gate of grief.
1: Yeah.
0: That we must face. We cannot let it go, unattended to. Do you got a song for us? What is your favorite coming up? The Cranberries, my favorite too.
1: Okay. In the End.
0: In the End.
1: By the Cranberries.

0: Yeah, I wonder if she wrote this when she was already dying. She was taken away so young, right?
1: Right.
0: But she lives in us.
1: Yeah.
0: So before we move from this gate of grief, can you read something else for us from the book? Maybe here. Yeah, this is still about all the blue, okay? Everything that you see in
1: Sure.
0: blue, that's still the third gate of grief, which is the sorrows of the world and how they affect us.
1: Okay, so we can travel just about anywhere in the world, and we will inevitably come across vestiges of clear cuts, those bleeding and scarred lands that look so desolate and violated. These places announce themselves as a wound, a rupture where life once moved and breathed. Our hearts sink into a deep grief in these times. Western psychology would most likely suggest that the grief we are feeling is related to our own experiences of being diminished as a child, a metaphoric clear cut, as it were. In that moment, we would be left alone with our feelings of grief, wondering about how to heal this wound. What if, however, the feelings we have when we pass through these zones of destruction are actually arising from the land itself? What if it is the grief of the forest registering in our bodies and psyches, the sorrow of the redwoods, voles, sorrel, ferns, owls, and deer, all those who lost their homes and lives as a result of this plunder of living beings? What if we are not separate from the world at all? It is our spiritual responsibility to acknowledge these losses. What if this is the Anamundi, the soul of the world, weeping through us? We know and feel in our bones that something primal is amiss. Our extended home is being eroded, as is the experience of our wider self. It is essential that we stop and recognize these losses. It is good manners to respond with sorrow, outrage, and apology at these places touched by so much loss.
0: There you go. So that's how we cross the threshold of that sorrow. Like just really let affect us in the way that it should. All right, let's move on to the fourth gate of grief, which he calls, this has to do with what we expected and did not grieve. So something that has been lost within us, but that's not being grieved. And this is difficult to understand, but I think one, I'm going to read a little excerpt from the book when he talks about this. So a little context. Mali Doma Somei he's a philosopher. I call that a philosopher, an African philosopher, and he died 3 years ago, I think. But he wrote a lot about grief and indigenous knowledge, and this idea of healing within community. And a lot of us work in the quote unquote death trade, are very familiar with his work. So anyway, Francis Weller visited Mali Doma Somei's village in Africa at one point, and he tells Francis tells us about this story in the book, so here you go. He says, at that point, he was witnessing like some conversation, some interaction in the village, and he says, at that point, I understood something critical about belonging and shame. Many of us have had experiences of violation and injury, not unlike this young woman. It's a young woman that he was seeing. She had a big scar in her face. So she, he asked, Mali Doma Somei, what happened to her, and she had been burned by her mother with hot water. In a moment of rage, her mother burned, threw hot water at her and burned her face. So anyway, he's talking about many of us have had experience of violation and injury, not unlike this young woman. The difference between her experience and ours is that she had a village that immediately responded and dissipated the pain of a shameful act. So the village embraced her. In other words, what occurred to her remained superficial, meaning the scar in her face, superficial. It did not penetrate behind the skin and became a part of her story. She carries a scar, but her soul is intact. Her village could see her value and help with her to remember her essence. So in other words, not being, you know, considered ugly and shameful and banished, you know, from the village, they embraced her, they loved her. So, yeah, he also talks about in the book something that I find very interesting, is that a lot of us, a lot of people, right, in our milieu, in our communities, in our societies, don't have the opportunity to really, share what they have that is so precious to them. So, for instance, like your work, right? You talked about your work before and how much, you know, how beautiful and how creative your work is and how you have the venue that you can express that. You know what I'm talking about, Bill?
2: Sure, yeah.
0: So your knowledge is not restricted to you. Your knowledge is shared. Right. I know you mentor people, you know, the people see your work and they wanted you to do it again. So everything they have within you that is creative can be channeled, you know, through this. Some people don't have that opportunity, right? I mean, and what they know, what they would like to do, never becomes to fruition because, well, they don't have the opportunity, they don't have perhaps the money, they don't have the mentorship, they don't have the apprenticeship, they don't have whatever. Mm-hmm. You know what I'm talking about?
1: Yeah, yeah. So,
0: go ahead. I thought you were going to say something.
1: No.
0: So that idea that we have gifts, like Maria Montessori, I think we all know her, right? She created the Montessori method of education. So Maria Montessori says that each one of us, no, he doesn't say them in the book, this is me now, that she says that every one of us come to this earth, come to this world with cosmic gifts. That's what she calls it, cosmic gifts. Something that only us, only me, only you, only each one of us has. Nobody else does. And these gifts, you know, they are our authentic nature. And so they can only emerge from us. Nobody else can give this gift that only I have. So the beauty and the necessity, actually, of materializing this cosmic gift that we have in our soul, that we bring with us, and not being able to do so is what Francis calls what we expected and did not grieve. Like we were expected to give that, to materialize this gift, but we have not been able to do so. So we have almost like cosmic duty. I think he says that. We have a cosmic duty to bring this gift into fruition and not be spiritually unemployed. Spiritually unemployed. You want to play another song?
1: Sure. Okay.
0: All right.
1: Okay. This is by Olivia Fern and it's called In the End.
0: From Calling Us Home. That's the album.
1: Mm-hmm.

0: Right. Okay. Okay. Well, now we move into the fifth and last gate of grief. It's called ancestral grief. So maybe you can start just by reading a little bit, Bill, of this part of the book that Francis Weller describes as this sorrow, you know, that our ancestors had to deal with and had to leave behind. Go ahead.
1: Right. Okay. This is the grief we carry in our bodies from sorrow experienced by our ancestors. Much of this grief lingers in a layer of silence, unacknowledged. Many of our ancestors arrived in the Americas after leaving their homes, family members, and communities behind. Some arrived here after being abducted and forced into slavery. These generations often survived without a feeling of home, living with only marginal connections with the old ways to guide them. The traditions that had nourished and held their people for hundreds, if not thousands of years, were difficult to sustain on the new continent. They lived betwixt and between the old and the new worlds, attempting to create something that would enable them to endure. Without the protective shelter of the village, they often coped in ways that created secondary layers of suffering, such as alcohol, isolation, rage, and restrictive silence that cut them off from the living support of others. There was a gap in the dream of what it meant to be human. The rich and nuanced patterns of culture that had evolved over time were replaced with strategies designed simply to help them survive.
0: Where do your ancestors come from again, Bill? Remind me.
1: I believe Northern Europe.
0: Okay.
1: Mostly.
0: Okay. Yeah,
1: there's some English in there, and my grandfather was English, but Scandinavia, Northern Europe. You?
0: It's a whole lot of stuff. So, a big part of my family came from Italy in the 1800s to Brazil. That's the majority of them. But then there was also the remaining, some Portuguese that came way before that, right? The Portuguese colonized Brazil in the 1500s. That's a lot in my family that still comes from the Portuguese and the ancestors of the initial Portuguese. Then I also have a lot of black because it's a shameful heritage. Brazil is the last country that abolished slavery. So we have this incredible karma, you know, that we carry. I can't remember, like between 5 and 10%. I did the ancestry a long time ago. But between 5 and 10% came from that, what would be today like the Yoruba area there, Nigeria, I think Congolese area, West Africa, you know, where the Portuguese colonized to, you know, took slaves and brought to Brazil. So yeah, I have all of that. I mean, the suffering, right? I mean, of all of them. I mean, the suffering and the magnitude of the grief, right? Which obviously lives in my body too. It's still with me. The same way that for you, you know. And this is what he's talking about. And so what he says is that the necessity of being aware, right, of this type of suffering and this sorrow. And he says that conscious grieving not only, you know, deepens our appreciation for beauty, you know, and enhances creativity, but, you know, and also enriches the capacity for joy. But he also notes, and I'm going to read it now, grief helps us stay closely related to the other

0: face of this mystery, which is gratitude. Gratitude. So he says, the tension between these two sisters, grief and gratitude, is what helps us to avoid living this life sighing and frightened or full of argument. In the words of the poet Mary Oliver, we read that poem before. So again, I mean, we don't want to live this, we don't want to go, you know, we don't want to die, you know, without having really deep knowledge of these two sisters, grief and gratitude. They come together. That's why they are sisters. They're holding hands. So when we do that, then we are freed to love this life. And when we are asked finally to release it, to die, we can let go of it. We can go. So that's hence the importance of grieving. So there you go. I mean, today we focus on this book by Frances Weller, The Wild Edge of Sorrow, Rituals of Renewal, and the Sacred Work of Grief. I hope that our listeners are, you know, hard enough to become interested in hearing some more and reading, you know, the whole book. It's not very long, but it's a great, great book, The Five Gates of Grief. Do we have another song there before we go?
1: We do, but before we play this, I want to remind people that they are listening to LPFM 100.1, Frankfort, Alberta.
0: All right. What are we gonna go out with? Follow the Sun.
1: Well, a song to go out with, let me just, May 10th today, Jerry Adams, the Sinn Féin leader, former leader, I should say, there's this great quote. It's called, making peace, I have found, is much harder than making war.
0: Oh, man.
1: So
0: yes.
1: That's succinct and great. And let's see. Well, the first Mother's Day was observed during church services in West Virginia and Philadelphia in 1908. So,
0: okay.
1: Yeah.
0: 1908. All right.
1: Yeah. So, and then this is also in 1995. Britain lifted the 23-year ban on talks with Sinn Féin.
0: There you go.
1: So, yeah, that was a good thing.
0: That's when he relearned it's much harder to make peace.
1: Right. Well, I think we're out of time.
0: I think
1: actually,
0: we are, yes.
1: So thanks for listening.
0: Yeah, thank you. Well, see you in 2 weeks.
1: See you next time.
0: No, see you.
1: Yes.
0: Right now. But see you. We'll hear the news in 2 weeks.
1: Bye now.
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We're sorry. You have reached a number that has been disconnected or is no longer in service. If you feel you have reached this recording in error, please check the number and try your call again.

It's a book about a fireman in the future whose job it is to go out and start fires rather than put them out. And when he starts fires, what does he do? He burns books. Someone turns in an alarm and says, a very dangerous individual in a certain house in this town is reading the Bible, which is a very dangerous book, or he's reading War and Peace, and this is very bad. And so the firemen go out and burn the books, sometimes burn the house, and sometimes burn the man in the house with his books. So you can well see I wrote this book at a time when I was worried about the way things were going in this country. Too many people were afraid of their shadows. There was a threat of book burning.

There is no such thing as time. You're already there, and you're controlling this cycle. You say, man, look what we found here. Einstein, or whoever you're talking to, Tesla, whoever you're talking to. Problems of the future can be solved by mankind because you create them. And you have to believe in the future. And what we have to do, we progress. We always progress. We try to. So the Sumerian tablets, they say the same thing like Genesis said, that there were chariots of fire that came into the sky. These beings got out of them, and they walked like a man, but they had reptilian features. They had snake-like eyes, a tail, and scales, right? And they were here, and they made slaves out of the people. And where they landed in is what the Bible calls Garden of Eden. And love's always been the message. It's just, circumstances happen, right? People freak out, just flat flip out, you know? And you have to keep up in balance, or it will one of them will destroy the other.

Well, that's Courtney Barnett with some electricity slipping out of a firewall put up by Bright Eye. First Traffic album, Hole in My Shoe, featuring the late Dave Mason. A history of book burning from Ray Bradbury. Everybody has been burned, from The Birds, Talking Heads, and the movie version of Dream Operator. A new interpretation of Jimmy Webb's Wichita Lineman from Flea, featuring the great Nick Cave. Phone in a Pool from Ben Folds. Cheap Cuts, check your phone. Mysterious Frequencies, an instrumental from Tommy Guerrera. And we opened up with Scrolling from Robert Gulusia. Sounded a lot like Tom Petty. Was going to play something, but I found another track we'll play in the next set. Robert Gulusia and Scrolling. Staying on your phone, no matter what. All mixed up. Peter Beauchamp, glad you tuned in. Lots more to get to, including a tribute to Michael Tilson Thomas, who put together this Elephant Steps radio drama that we used in a radio mix we did back in 75. But first, here's his interpretation of Gershwin's Promenade.

And he hung his wild ears on a nail that he drove through his wife's forehead. He sold used office furniture out there on San Fernando Road and assumed a $30,000 loan at 15.25%, put a down payment on a little two-bedroom place. His wife was a spent piece of used jet trash, made good Bloody Marys, kept her mouth shut most of the time, had a little chihuahua named Carlos that had some kind of skin disease and was totally blind. They had a thoroughly modern kitchen, self-cleaning oven, the whole bit. Frank drove a little sedan. They were so happy. One night, Frank was on his way home from work. He stopped at the liquor store, picked up a couple of Mickey's Big Mouths, drank them in the car on the way to the Shell station. Got a gallon of gas and a can. Drove home, doused everything in the house, torched it. Parked across the street laughing, watching it burn, all Halloween orange and chimney red. And Frank put on a top 40 station, got on the Hollywood freeway, headed north. Never could stand

0: And that's the story of Frank's Wild Years, told by Tom Waits, a B-side from Booker T and the MGs, off a new collection called Stax Killer Bees. From Star Time, James Brown, I Got the Feeling. Feeling All Right, another track from the late Dave Mason. Feeling Good, interpretation by Annie Brune. Alt J, You and Me, coming out of Dreamsville, a track I just uncovered on the last DJ album from Tom Petty and the Heartbreakers. Wayne Alpern with a reworking of I Don't Want to Set the World on Fire. And we opened up with the late Michael Tilson Thomas, Promenade. All mixed up, Peter Beauchamp. Glad you tuned in. Lots more to get to. We'll hear more from Michael Tilson Thomas and Elephant Steps in the next set.
1: Hi, I'm Lucy, and you are listening to WUWU LP 100.1 Frankfort, Alberta.

crouched over the wheel of his TR-2 was not enjoying the ride. Visibility was down to a few yards as the fog arched its back against the windscreen like a fat grey weasel. Outside, a distant church clock chimed midnight, but the only sound he could hear was the steady hum of his finely tuned engine and the incessant swish of the windscreen wipers. He never made London this rate. What a damn fool I've been, he muttered to himself. I should have left hours earlier. In an attempt to dispel his gloom, Toby switched on the car radio. His mind drifted back to the weekend he'd just spent. House party the Hursts. Boring old lot. Except for Jimmy. She banged on no end. He whistled now, almost immediately. Suddenly, and without warning, the car split into a hutter. He cursed softly to himself. Running out of water on this time of night, in filthy weather, in the middle of nowhere. Foul. He switched off the ignition, the windscreen wipers, and the radio.

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1: People ask me all the time, why do certain records become hits? In every case, the answer is the same. People heard it on the radio. People liked what they heard. People bought what they liked.
2: I'm gonna take it right. It's the station.

0: is to ask you, you wish you could afford a car on TV. 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It's new at all, just put a jewelry and appliance warehouse. And right now, Brother Frank is in the middle of his jewelry jubilee. Now, you get a 1/8 carat diamond ring that usually goes for $347. Now, for only $129. And TVs, well, Brother Frank has them all. They were size, shape, and name brand.
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2: Everybody,

0: Thank you, singing cousins. Hey, checking out the time. Let me put it like this, cousins. If you got to be somewhere at 11 o'clock, you got 14 minutes to get there. Loose Lip does it again for you. This time, you're going to hear it first. First, an exclusive on the cousin.
1: There is nothing wrong with your radio. Do not attempt to change the station. We are controlling the transmission. We control the volume. We can change the tone to a fuzzy bass, or focus it to a tinny treble.
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1: 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We control the content. We can make it boring.
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5: 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Aquí ahora, Human Motors, que está en el centro norte de la esquina de 46 Place. 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
2: Here's your keys. 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
4: Well, here goes.
6: Rather than sit all night in business quiet, he decided to buy the almonds from one in local farming garage with a farmhouse planning. He took a big breath from the other. The farming looked upon him, its pawing shoes, clinging to him, pushing its cool tongue into a room and boot. He screamed around the room. Then the sounds of the hill resounded from the footsteps, indicating him to the distant hill. After a few moments of getting up and resigning himself to a lonely night in the tent, instead of that, he could bring him about the blood out of the room. He went for 5 years, no one else knew, even since the church. And the lights were on. He could bring him out of the hill with no conscience. He thought, putting his left shoulder to his teeth, and pushed. He was in just in time as the door crashed shut behind him. Stranger, there was a man on his side. He was lifted up, and when he was, he was not in. He cursed softly to himself. Unable to see anything beneath the glass, he shuffled forward.
7: How they found him next morning.

listener sponsors right now. And we need money. We need some money, you know what I mean? I mean, I haven't been paid in 5 years, you know? I haven't been paid. That's not the point, really. I mean, listen. Just take the quality programming you're getting for free. It's like no commercials. Just put some

0: judged by his foul friend Mortimer Mole, is that he's it's him in effect, no.
1: This man is ridiculous.
0: It's my show, you guys. You announcers can't do things on me. It's my show.
1: Mistake.
0: I used a plumb mouse looking like this one guy.
1: Look, I'm your teacher. I'm supposed to teach you how to do radio. You got a PhD?
0: I got a PhD.
1: I got some SDP, but we can't use it during work.
0: Sorry.
1: That's your conscience speaking.
0: Look, read about it. If you're going to get through this radio course, you can't use colloquialisms. Like I said, like my friend, Mr. Mole. You can't talk about your friends over the radio. It's a national media.
1: There should be another one. Call him on the phone if you want to talk.
0: Yeah, if you want to get on, meet him on the phone and confront him, but don't talk about him in a familiar way.
1: Okay. What are you talking about?
0: Well, here you are at the Columbia Broadcasting School.
1: Oh, yeah, but I'm totally glad to be affiliated with either Columbia.
0: I've already got a job. I'm on network television.
1: Oh, you're on network television.
0: I'm

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And that's Electricity from Seth Glier. Clouds of Joy from Adam Rudolph, coming out of another track called Electricity from the Avalanches. And we heard The Radio, a 1975 mix featuring the late Michael Tilson Thomas. All mixed up, Peter Beauchamp. Glad you tuned in. Lots more to get to, including a new track featuring Al Green from Ray. But first, Up from the Skies from the Jimi Hendrix Experience.

0: so-called manifesto is a stunning thing to read. I'm no longer willing to permit a pedophile, rapist, and traitor to coat my hands with his crimes. What's your reaction
1: to
0: that?
1: Well, I was waiting for you to read that because I knew you would, because you're horrible people. Horrible people. Yeah, he did write that. I'm not a rapist. I didn't rape anybody.
0: Do you think he was referring to you?
1: Excuse me. I'm not a pedophile. You read that crap from some sick person. I got associated with all stuff that has nothing to do with me. I was totally exonerated. Your friends on the other side of the plate are the ones that were involved with, let's say, Epstein or other things. But I said to myself, you know, I'll do this interview and they'll probably, I read the manifesto, you know, as a sick person, but you should be ashamed of yourself reading that because I'm not any of those things.
0: Mr. President,
1: and I was never,
0: excuse me,
1: you shouldn't be reading that on 60 Minutes. You're a disgrace, but go ahead, let's finish the interview.
0: The other thing that he wrote in
1: the
0: other thing in the manifesto that I think is worth looking at in terms of determining his motive. He had been staying at the hotel since Friday. He checked in, he said he had cased the place, and he wrote, "What the hell is the Secret Service doing?" And he wrote this quote, "I expected security cameras at every bend, bugged hotel rooms, armed agents every 10 feet, metal detectors out the wazoo. What I got is nothing." He wrote, like, this level of incompetence is insane.
1: You're a disgrace.

0: God, your voice is so beautiful. Can I hear one more?
1: No, I'm hungry. I'm shaking with hunger.
0: Let's go. Please, just one more song.
1: No more! Okay?
2: Ladies and gentlemen, I bid you adieu.
3: These guys, on either side of me, they're asleep.
4: I'm taking off, David. I can't do it no more.
0: Can't do what?
5: On and off. Our true enemy has yet to reveal himself.
0: What?
4: I guess I'm saying goodbye is what I'm doing.
6: There are 8 million stories in the Naked City. This has been one of them.
0: So, who's your friend?
7: Peter Boucher, the future of rock and roll.
8: You're so money and you don't even know it. That's what I keep thinking.
9: Ladies and gentlemen, Elvis has left the building.
10: Turn it off.
11: What?
10: Turn it off, it gets in the way.
5: Our true enemy has yet to reveal himself.
10: We had some good sleep last night. At least ways I did.
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14: 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I'm talking about high definition. I'm talking about virtual reality. I'm talking about living in the fast lane, the electronic information superhighway.
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2: 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Fork. 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Fork.
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2: 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Full shirt?
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3: Ladies First and Last.
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3: Hey, Joan, tell us about the Slim Harpo tune, Shake Your Hips.
4: The band and I were between takes of some other song. Somebody started that guitar lick. And everyone knew that song, and everyone just folded right into it.
5: Yeah.
4: And I, of course, knew the lyrics and knew the song and started singing it. So it really just kind of tumbled out of us at one of these moments where we weren't paying attention, and I think that's

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1: Let your freak flag fly!
2: The lady at the front desk recognized me, and she was like, oh my God, I love you. You are in my top four all-time favorite comedians. And I was like, you know that I know that means I'm fourth, right?
3: So I went to a bar, and we're sitting there, and we sit down, and he ordered one drink the whole night. Here's my problem with that. I want to party, but I'm a lady. So if you only have one drink, that means I'm only going to have one drink. And if I only have one drink, how the hell am I supposed to want to touch you later?

0: was during the folk music days when I was still just learning how to play bluegrass music, my brother, and we went up to this radio station, KPFA, for a show called The Midnight Special. And it started at 12 o'clock at night, went for about an hour, and it was a circle routine where everybody was in chairs around this huge microphone that hung in the middle. And everybody sang a song and then went to the next person, and they sang and then the next person. And Janis was sitting next to me, and that was the first time that I had heard her.
1: Big Brother founding member Peter Albin there, recalling the first time he ever saw and heard Janis Joplin.
2: Oh, wow.
3: Like everyone else she's ever met, she just blew him away.
1: That song, Peace in My Heart, written by Jerry Ragavoy and Burt Burns.
3: Burns was Van Morrison's producer at the time, and he wanted Van to record this song for his first solo album in 67.
1: Van declined, and Burns never got to hear Janis Joplin sing it. He died of a heart attack just before she recorded it.
3: Joan Osborne kicked that set off with Shake Your Hips.
1: And in the middle, that was Kate Wolf, Muddy Roads.
3: From her final studio album, Poet's Heart, released in 85.
1: We're spreading peace and love while saluting women this hour, and as of this taping, 19 women have been honored with the Nobel Peace Prize.
3: The first woman recipient, Bertha von Suttner, won in 1905, partly for persuading Alfred Nobel to create the Peace Prize.
1: Makes sense that it was a woman's idea, doesn't it?
3: Yeah.
1: And the youngest female recipient, Malala Yousafzai, won it in 2014.
4: We have no international laws against gender apartheid. That is why Afghan women are campaigning to add these abuses to the UN's Crime Against Humanity Treaty. And I have joined this movement to ensure that we change things for women and girls everywhere.
5: You get flower power, I'll wear a...
6: If I had a baby when I was like 15, she'd be 16 now. Probably have a granddaughter on the way. Like, that would be perfect for me. I could handle life as a nana, you know? That's what I call my grandma, because when I was little, I couldn't pronounce old bitch.

0: Meanwhile, in a tea house in Saigon.
1: My mom was a nurse for 30 years. She's retired. I said, out of nowhere, while we're pushing a cart, "Gad, I have a splitting sinus headache." She goes, "Oh, here." And roots through her giant purse and goes, "Take this." And I took it. And about a second later, I hear, "Oh." She goes, "You swallow that?" Yep. "What color was it?" "I don't know, Mom. I didn't look at what color it was." "Kathleen, why didn't you look at what color the pill was?" "Why? Because you're not somebody I met at a party."

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0: Thank you.
2: Meanwhile, in another part of town,
3: breastfeeding is brutal. It is chronic physical torture. I thought it was supposed to be this beautiful bonding ceremony where I would feel like I was sitting on a lily pad in a meadow and bunnies would gather at my feet while the fat Hawaiian man version of Somewhere Over the Rainbow would play. No! It's not like that at all. Breastfeeding is this savage ritual that just reminds you that your body is a cafeteria now.

feel like most women want babies, and that's maybe why so many of us exist, because babies are so cute. 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You know that, right? Like, it's just going to be a guy.

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1: But we'll hear it by the woman who wrote it, Big Mama Thornton.
2: Her original features guitar by Edward B. Houston.
1: And it's a masterpiece of blues songwriting.
2: Yeah. First, a few words of wisdom from Mother Teresa.
1: We do not need guns and bombs to bring peace. We need love and compassion.
3: I gotta be careful. I called a woman Scarf at a show last week, and she got so offended. I was like, oh, I'm sorry. Is Scarf a racial slur now? Like, what did Trump say? And I was like, I'm sorry, ma'am. What would you prefer? And she goes, I'd prefer Karen.

It's gonna last. I said it's got to last. I know it's gonna last. Woo! Great God Almighty.

0: dad, I took him to this hometown festival in the South to tell him, you know, safety in numbers. And we're sitting there on this hill, and I'm like so nervous I can barely speak. I'm like, Dad, I need to tell you something. So I'm like, Dad, I'm gay. And he cocks his head back, and he's like, oh, and he's more concerned about having to have a real conversation, so he's just like, all right, okay, all right, okay. Well, you want to go to Old Navy and get your new outfit?
1: Boop. Okay, I'm in spot 4F. Let me remember that. Let me be responsible for my choices in this life. Always bring at least one guy. There's something in a male makeup that men can always find the car. They throw down breadcrumbs, Hansel and Gretel style. Maybe it's pride. Maybe they got a tracking device in their junk. I don't know. Like, ping, ping, ping. Guys, I'll tell you a secret. As girls, we don't want to look for the car. It's boring.
2: I babysat for years because this family just never came home, but babysitting is hard because it's like you're a mother, but you don't love them, so it's like hard to care.
3: Say goodnight, Mojo. Good girl.

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8: So, you want to set up a cannabis farm under a Spanish moon and call it Franklin's Tower?
9: Yeah, man.
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8: 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City? Country? City? Great. 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How about, Atlanta?
9: Yeah, man. 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
1: Talking with Wishbone Ash founding member Andy Powell. How about the tune that probably my favorite of yours, The King Will Come?
2: Wow, that has Christian references. You know, when you spend so much time on the road, you know, reading's a great pastime.
1: Mm-hmm. Yeah.
2: We were reading the Bible a lot of that, so we were reading everything. We were reading Homeric tales, starting to get into politics, religion. I mean, you're at that age where the world is opening up to you.
1: Sure.
2: And The King Will Come. Yeah, it's a direct reference from the Bible. And I think if anyone is of a Christian leaning, it probably has a lot of meaning for them. Lots of fans have come up to me and said that. And if that is the case, then that's fine. I mean, as a piece of music, it's iconic. It's also probably one of the most closely identified songs with the sound of the band. Just a great song.
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2: A genre-bending number of folk music and prog rock with those twin lead guitar harmonies.
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2: As of this taping, the feet are on what they call their last farewell tour. Bill Payne, Kenny Gradney, Sam Clayton, Fred Tackett, Scott Sherrard, and Tony Leone.
1: You're digging Flower Power Hour number 666. But despite that number, we are not honoring Satan this hour.
2: Yeah, we thought about it seriously, but then said, nah.
3: And the Lord did grin.
1: Instead, we're spreading peace and love with five wonderful whoppers. Monster jams you can really get lost in.
2: Yeah, up next, a little Xanax for your mind. A 12-minute instrumental jazz funk masterpiece by War.
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2: Plus Harold Brown and Papa D. Allen on percussion, B.B. Dickerson bass, and Howard Scott on guitar.
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1: Talking with Mark Farner of Grand Funk. Heartbreaker, that was the big album hit on the LP On Time. What kind of influences did you draw on to write that one?
2: Heartbreaker was the first song I had ever written. And I sat up with Dick Wagner one night. At that time, he had written a lot of songs. And I really admired the fact that he could just pop up with a song. And here I am, I'm like 18 years old, talking to him. And I started playing guitar when I was 15. So I had only been playing for 3 years. But he told me, he said, Mark, the songs come from inside. He reaches over and he touches me right in the middle of my chest right there. He said, they come from right in there. And when he touched me like that, it was almost like he stuck the key in and turned it. He went to bed, I stayed up, and I wrote Heartbreaker.
1: Wow.
2: Because he told me I could. The key got turned in me, and I got turned on to it by a great guy with a great heart.

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3: Mark Varner started writing that when he was still in his previous group, The Boss Man.
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3: Their music really personified the working class town they came from, Flint, Michigan.
2: Good thing that they grew up before that water went bad.
3: Yeah, and the set got off the ground with a huge instrumental by War, City Country City.
2: Released on their 1972 number one album, The World is a Ghetto.
3: Featuring the soulful organ of Lonnie Jordan and the hypnotic harmonica of Lee Oscar.
2: This hour, we're flashing you back to the golden age of flower power with five wonderful whoppers.
3: We got four down and just one to go. Your long, deep closer, baby.
2: It's the Grateful Dead in Franklin's Tower, recorded live in Oakland Coliseum Stadium on October 9th, 1976.
3: That stadium had wonderful acoustics, so you hear Roll Away the Dew echoing around, and it references Ben Franklin's failed attempt to cast the Liberty Bell.
2: First, a few words of wisdom from American-born Tibetan Buddhist and ordained nun Pema Chodron.
3: Engage the next moment without an agenda. Peace.

0: Yeah, we put about 800 hits of acid in that frosting, you know, and I go, oh, God, you know, I'm going to be totally wiped out when this, the overhear people are going off in this paranoid space. I'm thinking, God, this place is full of mafia guys, and they're all trying to kill me.
1: Meanwhile, in another part of town.
2: Say goodnight, Mojo. Good girl.

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your tickets ready.

Yeah, you got a whole lot of purpose, baby, and you haven't even scratched it yet. What a positive message from a brand new band, Carmen Ratti Band, that featured Jill Dineen on vocals. The album is called Come to Me. The song was No Delusion, and you are riding on the big blue train, the Blue Light Central. I'm Mark Trenick. I am so glad to have you guys with us. And with no further ado, I want to get right back into this album. I really like this album. Carmen Ratti Band. Jill Dineen is the vocalist. Come to Me is the name of the album.

Of course, that was that great blues band, the Rolling Stones, with Shine a Light from the album Stripped. Just a standout track on Exile on Main Street, one of my absolute favorite albums. If You Believe in What You Do, Tommy Castro from Painkiller preceded that, and then we heard prior to that, Peter Karp from Jersey Town, a brand new album with Faith, and he started off that set with Blessing in the Blues, Carmen Ratti Band featuring Jill Dineen on vocals. The album is called Come to Me, and I'm real glad you came to us this time for another ride on our Big Blue Train, the Blue Light Central. Very glad that you've joined us, and we're going to continue with this theme of Blessings in the Blues with an extended cut here from one of my favorite guitarists of all time, Ronnie Earl. This is A Prayer for Tomorrow.

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But if it wasn't for you giving nothing, nothing.

0: You know, I just love where this train has headed. That is Mavis Staples. I want to thank you from Have a Little Faith. Started off that set with A Prayer for Tomorrow from Ronnie Earl and the Broadcasters off their album Mercy Me, and then Amazing Grace, an amazing job on Amazing Grace by Melissa Farrick from Sunshine on Your Back Porch, a celebration of Gannett Records. It's a blessing we heard Maria Muldaur with Bonnie Raitt from Richland Woman Blues, and then, as I said, Mavis Staples wrapping it up from her album Have a Little Faith. What a wonderful album that is, by the way. If you have anything by Mavis Staples or have nothing by Mavis Staples, you should have that album. Anyway, with that, we're just going to get right back into it. You're riding on the big blue train, the Blue Light Central.
1: Within

Well, this has been a crazy positive train ride. I really enjoyed this. I hope you did as well. Started that set off with, what did we start it off with? Shine On from Carolyn Wonderland from Piecemeal, followed with Peace in a Restless World. That's off at Jack's Waterfall, the Blue Light Club, a pretty recent release. God Bless the Child, we heard from Ava Cassidy, Chuck Brown, from the album The Other Side, and then wrapping up with Katie Henry from the album On My Way with Blessings. Hope you are blessed now and throughout the days until we get back together again, and then we'll see what kind of trouble we get in. You have been riding on the Big Blue Train, the Blue Light Central. I'll invite you to join us again next time. Till then, for the Catfish Woman, Railroad Tie, the Maxwell Kid, and the rest of the crew, I'm Mark Trenick.

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Hey there, folks. Welcome to Wood Warblers Jazz Grass. My name's Brian Oust, and each week that you choose to tune into this show, I treat you, out of the bottom of my jazz grass heart, to 2 hours of bluegrass music fused into jazz music by way of those musicians that like to do that sort of stuff. So you get bluegrass in the first third, jazz in the last third, and in the middle is kind of like a cookie sandwich of... You never know what the filling's going to be from week to week, but invariably it has something to do with new grass, grassicana, new acoustic, jam grass, or what I just like to call jazz grass. And this time around on the show, I had an idea about a multi-week mini-series that sort of follows up on certain shows I've done before, over 20 years of recording shows for posterity, for the evergreen folder, just in case someday, you know, hey, this one will fit into this moment and maybe nobody will tell that it's 6 years old. So I had this idea for an 8-show sort of epic miniseries, if you will, that I'm just going to call Travelogue, with the actual Jazzgrass Travelogue show being on the back end. But for this week's intents and purposes, I bring to you Wood Warblers Jazzgrass Directions of Volume 3. There's a couple of volumes of Wood Warblers Jazzgrass with songs having to do with directions already canned, and you can listen to those along with 350 some odd other shows at the Public Radio Exchange. Just keyword Jazzgrass with Exchange, and all will be revealed. It'll be the first thing you see. So while this show, in particular, can stand on its own, it's really part of a trip to Portland, Oregon via aeroplane that my wife and I are taking. And I thought, wouldn't this be great if I could come up with a bunch of shows that sort of go along with our vacation and our visit to the Pacific Northwest, a place I have never heretofore visited. Anyhow, starting right there, with the Country Gentleman and an instrumental bluegrass number called Northbound. And Oregon is definitely northbound, although it is also, of course, westbound, depending on your point of view. It's northwestward bound. How's that? From 1966, Bringing Mary Home from the Country Gentleman had Eddie Adcock on the banjo, Bed Ferris on the bass, Charlie Waller on guitar, John Duffy on the mandolin. And lest I get too deep in the weeds describing the rationale for this or any other Wood Warblers Jazz Grass segment, this is the Lonesome River Band to follow up on Northbound with a tune from their 2022 album Heyday called Headed North.

There's an old number called the Sweet Sunny South you may have heard of somewhere along the way, covered famously, at least for some folks, by Jerry Garcia and David Grisman on one of their albums, but they're performed by the Bluegrass Alliance on their 1969 eponymous debut, the Bluegrass Alliance, featuring Ebo Walker on the bass, Buddy Spurlock on the banjo, Lonnie Pierce on fiddle, Dan Crary on guitar, and Danny Jones on the mandolin and lead vocals. And my name is Brian Oust. Welcome once again. This is Jazzgrass Directions Volume 3 because we're going on a holiday, a journey, on a trip somewhere, everywhere, all over the place. East Nashgrass was before the Bluegrass Alliance with East Due West Blues from the 2024 album called Last Chance to Win. And East Nashgrass are Corey Walker on the banjo, Jeff Picker on the bass, Maddie Denton on the fiddle and lead vocals, James Key on guitar and lead vocals, Harry Clark on the mandolin, and Gavin Largent on resonator guitar. And before that, Blue Highway with the North Side, which is kind of my favorite side. From Blue Highway's 2024 album, The Lonesome State of Mind, that was Jason Burleson on the banjo, Wayne Taylor on the bass, Tim Stafford on guitar, and Sean Lane singing, playing mandolin, and fiddle. And I started that with Headed North. From the Lonesome River Band's 2022 album, Heyday, Sammy Shelor played the banjo, Cameron Keller on the bass, Mike Hargrove on the fiddle, Jesse Smathers played guitar, and Adam Miller played the mandolin. Now then, up next, the infamous String Dusters with one of those U.S. interstates that takes you from one side of the country all the way to the other. From their 2007 album, Fork in the Road, this is the infamous String Dusters with 40 West.

In 1987, there existed a bluegrass band, imagine that, called The Lost and Found. And they released this album called The Deal, on which Southbound, right there, appears, with Steve Wilson playing guitar and dobro and fiddle and singing, Gene Parker on the banjo, Alan Mills on the bass, and Dempsey Young on the mandolin. And it's definitely not the Allman Brothers' Southbound. It's very, very much its own thing and fits in perfectly right here on Woodworlders Jazzgrass Directions Volume 3, because at the beginning of any journey, you got to pick the direction, at least, or maybe the destination first, you know, and then there's a direction that follows. Okay, so maybe it's not the first thing. You pick a destination like, I would like to visit Timbuktu, or I would like to visit the Cascade Mountains of Oregon. And then what direction does that leave you with based on where you are at this very moment, listening to Wood Warblers Jazzgrass somewhere out there in the world? I know you're out there, world. My name is Brian House. Thanks for tuning in. Had Country Cooking before that with Western Mind, because that is the sort of mind you need to be in to go to Oregon, whether it's on the trail or by the plane or by a bus or an 18-wheeler or whatever the case may be. From their 1988 album, 26 Bluegrass Instrumentals, Country Cooking, at that very moment, was Tony Trischka on treble banjo, Pete Wernick on the bass banjo. I don't know if you could tell the difference. Russ Barenberg, guitar, and John Miller on bass, Kenny Kosek on the fiddle, Lou Martin on the mandolin. These recordings were made between 1971 and 1975, when Country Cooking was actually happening, and then released later as part of a compilation on the Rounder label. Before that, wide right turns, because not all directions are cardinal. Some of them are just, you know, left, right, up, down, etc. From the band Chain Station, who in 2016 released Where I Want to Be, Jarrett Mason played the mandolin, James Weatherly on banjo, Alex Steele and John Pickett guitars and bass. And then I started that with the infamous String Dusters, going all the way back to 2007. Not quite the beginning of the Dusters' storied history, but close, with 40 West. Andy Hall on dobro, Jeremy Garrett on the fiddle, Jesse Cobb on the mandolin, Chris Eldridge on guitar, Chris Pandolfi on the banjo, and Alan Bartram on the bass was the early rendition of the infamous String Dusters. Moving right along here with Becky Buehler, who plays the fiddle and sings. In 2020, she released an album called Distance and Time. And you know how not all directions are cardinal? This is called Don't Look Back.

You Go East, I'll Go West. That is a band called The Ducks from their 2014 album Beyond the Blue. And they were all the rage for the time that they existed on this earth. Colin Savoy on lead vocal and guitar. Anna Lindblad on the violin. Jesse Havi on the lead vocals. Also, Leonard Podolak on the banjo. Kevin Garcia on percussion. Capping off a four-song Ladies' Choice set having to do with directions, and this is the third volume of songs about directions, here in the Wood Warblers Jazzgrass history of recorded evergreen shows for immediate broadcast in the People's Republic of Vermont on Central Vermont Community Radio and for syndication all across the land. Thank you for listening. Any chance that you get, truly, it is an honor to be heard in this fashion. My name's Brian Oust. Going Out West was before that from the Haiti Bluegrass Orchestra off of the Broken Circle Sessions, which refers to the movie Broken Circle Breakdown, and Haiti Bluegrass Orchestra, I believe, if I'm not mistaken, are based in Oslo, Norway. Rebecca Nielsen on lead vocals, Ole Agrav on the guitar, Magnus Eriksrud on the banjo, Eric Bratistat on the bass, Moa Meinik played the violin, Sindra Molman on trumpet, Sigurd Dragon on the trombone, Joachim Bergoning on saxophone, clarinet, and Harbert Antonsen on the piano, plus Emil Worgen, Magnus Eide on the drums, and Sjur Macvardsen on the accordion. My apologies for mangling any of those names, but it is part of the Wood Warblers Jazzgrass tradition to name the personnel, since they do matter. Halfway Down was before that from the Red Camel Collective off their eponymous release, Red Camel Collective, from 2025. Heather Barry Mabe played the guitar and sang that. Tony Mabe on banjo and harmony vocals. Kurt Love on the bass. Jonathan Dillon played the mandolin. And then Don't Look Back started the Ladies' Choice set from Becky Bueller's 2020 release, Distance and Time. Ned Lubarecki on the banjo. Dan Barnett on the guitar, Nate Lee on the mandolin, Dan Harden on the bass, Becky Bueller playing the fiddle and singing. And you may have guessed by the tone of things at this point that we have departed from bluegrass proper and are now squarely ensconced in the middle jazzgrass portion of things, soon to become the jazz set, but not quite yet. This is the Matt Flinner Trio. He's from hereabouts in New England, and in 2012 had an album out called Winter Harvest. It's called East Side. Jazzgrass Directions, Volume 3 continues.

That is Hungarian jazz manouche-ish guitarist of the Beat Generation, Gabor Szabo, with his 1967 album, The Sorcerer. Lajos Kabak played the bass, Bill Goodwin played the drums, and Jimmy Stewart played guitars with Hal Gordon on percussion for a tune called Coming Back. Here on the Woodworlders Jazzgrass Directions Volume 3, my name is Brian Oust. Glad to have you along for the ride, wherever it is we're going, in whatever direction that may end up taking us. It was a tune from Grassicana Journeyman, bluegrass and country and otherwise, that is, Jim Lauderdale, and Upside Down, which was itself written by the late, great Robert Hunter. From the 2004 album Headed for the Hills, Randy Kors played the dobro, Tim O'Brien on the mandolin, Daryl Scott on the guitar, Bucky Baster on the pedal steel guitar, with Jim Lauderdale singing and playing guitar in his own inimitable style. Before that, Down Yonder, just over there. It's a direction. It's not a very specific one, but it could be, depending on how the situation and how they look you in the eye when they say that Down Yonder thing. Doc and Merle Watson from 1982, the album Red Rockin' Chair had T. Michael Coleman on the bass, Ron Tutt on the drums, Merle Watson guitar and slide guitar, Doc playing guitar and harmonica and singing. Started out with East Side, a bonus track from the Matt Flinner Trio's 2012 album Winter Harvest. Matt Flinner on the mandolin, Ross Martin on the guitar, Eric Thorin on the bass, and welcome y'all to the jazz portion of things. This here is Hank Mobley, and he plays the tenor saxophone, keeping up with the idea that not all directions are cardinal ones. This tune here is called Up a Step.

That one's called Going Down by Elias Haslanger, and he plays the tenor saxophone from a 2014 album called Live at the Gallery. Here on Woodworlders Jazzcraft Directions Volume 3, Dr. James Polk on the Hammond B3 organ, Jake Langley on the guitar, Scott Lanningham on the drums, Daniel Durham on the bass, Hank Mobley before that, the legend himself on the tenor saxophone with Up a Step from No Room for Squares, one of the most classic hard bop albums of all time, released in 1964. Butch Warren on the bass, Philly Joe Jones on the drums, Herbie Hancock on the piano, and Donald Byrd playing the trumpet. This is Fergus McCready, who plays the piano, and a tune from his 2025 album, The Shealing. It's called Wayfinder. Jazzgrass Directions continues.

That one's called 2 degrees East, 3 degrees West. It is John Lewis on the piano of the Modern Jazz Quartet fame. But they're accompanied by Bill Perkins on tenor saxophone, Percy Heath on the bass, and Chico Hamilton on the drums. The 1956 album that I found this one on, it's called Grand Encounter, 2 degrees East, 3 degrees West. This is Wood Warblers Jazzgrass. It's the Directions Show, Volume 3, and we're deep in the jazz set. Shades of East was before that, from Pietro Ciancalini off his 2023 album, Consecutio. Pietro Ciancalini played the bass. Armando Ciomeri played drums. Pietro Lusu on the keyboards on this album from 2023. And then I started that set with Wayfinder from Fergus MacCready, who plays piano, and in 2025 released The Shealing, which refers, according to my sources, to a roughly constructed hut used while pasturing animals. Not your typical title of a jazz album, but you know, it's jazz is much more diverse in the 21st century, right? David Bowden played the bass, Stephen Henderson on the drums, and they're from Scotland, so there you have it. I've got just a couple more for you here. This is Cedar Walton. He plays a piano. In 2008, released Seasoned Wood. And off that album, here's Cedar Walton on the piano with Clockwise.

0: miles behind. That's Medeski, Schofield, Martin, and Wood from their 2006 album Out Louder. John Medeski on the keyboards, John Schofield on guitars, Billy Martin on drums and percussion, and Chris Wood playing the bass, capping off this Woodworlders Jazz Grass Directions Volume 3 with Miles Behind. And then Clockwise to start that two-song set from 2008, Cedar Walton off his Seasoned Wood album. He played the piano, Jeremy Pelt on trumpet and flugelhorn, Vincent Herring on tenor saxophone, Peter Washington on the bass, Al Foster on the drums. That's all I've got. That's as many directions as I could come up with, and they're just going to have to do until next time. Y'all take care of yourselves, and please remember the important part, which is to be good to each other.
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Welcome to the Afrosonic Taxi, where we take you on a journey into music with African roots worldwide. I'm your driver, DJ K, and this week we're tripping across Nigeria under the spell of Fuji, Juju, Africano, and Afro Soul. Let's get rolling with a long Juju jam from Ebenezer Obey and his inner

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1: Coming to you from the studios of KPSQLP in downtown Fayetteville, Arkansas, you're in the Afrosonic Taxi with your driver, DJ K, and we're deep into the record vaults of Nigeria. We just heard Sonny Okeson, and before that, King Sonny Adey and his African Beats. Now the mass saxophone player who represents every man and no man, all those who don't have a voice, here's Lagbaja.

We stepped outside of Nigeria for a moment, for one from the late Manu Dibango. Now, back to the most populous state in Africa, with Fuji music from Bantu and Ayuba.

One more slice of juju from Segun Adewale. You've been riding in the Afrosonic Taxi, where we break down borders with music and give you a soundtrack to move with light through troubling times. Until next time, remember that no condition is permanent, and be sure to stay in community with Community Radio. 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

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WUWU and the Alberta Heritage Center invite you to join us for a potluck and community listening session on Wednesday, May 13th at 6 p.m. at the Alberta United Methodist Church. Matthew Bertner is an Emmy Award-winning composer whose work bridges music, science, technology, and ecology. He's been listening to the landscape here in northern Michigan and will share his latest composition with us. Bring a dish to share. Potluck starts at 6 with program to follow

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Sonic Cafe, it's the end of the century. That's rock and roll radio with the Ramones. This time, the Sonic Cafe presents the end of an era, the era of MTV. This is episode 512, and I'm Scott Clark, that guy over in the corner feeding quarters into the video jukebox. Yeah, that's me. So, hey, you know, we're going to rewind the clock to a moment when music didn't just play. It appeared in front of your very eyes. When videos mattered, style mattered, and if you grew up in the 80s or 90s, MTV wasn't just a channel, it was a shared language. Our music mix is pulled from the top 40 videos from each of MTV's first 3 years. Listen for The Cars, Quiet Riot, Eddie Money, Michael Jackson, The Fix, Pat Benatar, and as always, plenty more. You'll also hear three journalist reports tracing the full arc, how MTV reshaped music, fashion, and youth culture, how it became the center of gravity for a generation, and how, over time, it drifted away from the very thing it was built on, and how it finally went out, now with a bang, but quietly, unceremoniously, and almost without notice. MTV, the end of an era, a celebration, a postmortem, and a love letter all rolled into one. Because, you know, for a while there, MTV didn't just reflect culture, it created it. So settle in, turn it up, and remember what it felt like to want your MTV. Here's The Police, and as always, we're the Sonic Cafe.

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2: What if I told you that the Empire, which invented modern cool, just took themselves out on live TV? One minute you have a global monolith that dictated the fashion, language, and soundtrack of the entire planet. And the next, you have a blank screen and a press release about cost synergy. The date is December 31st, 2025. While you're getting ready to ring in the new year, Paramount Global was busy burying your childhood. They just completed a merger with Skydance Media, and the new bosses needed to find $500 million in savings. They looked at the line at the ledger and saw music television and hit delete. The cause? Brutal and simple. Merger happens, suits need to save $500 million, niche music channels are deemed dead weight, and the plug is pulled. And the shutdown wasn't a surprise to the industry, but the final moments were hauntingly scripted. Several of the music channels decided to go out with a piece of historical symmetry. MTV signed off by airing the Buggles' Video Killed the Radio Star, the very first video they played on August 1st, 1981. To understand the magnitude of this death, you have to understand the violence of the birth. On August 1st, 1981, 1201 a.m., screen went black, and then we saw the footage of the Apollo 11 moon landing. But instead of an American flag, they planted a flag with a giant flickering M. The message was clear. Music wasn't something you just listened to anymore. It was a territory, and these guys just conquered it. But with this absolute power came an ego. The execs at MTV, the VJs, like Mark Goodman and Martha Quinn, they became the gatekeepers. They decided what was cool, and for a long time, their definition of cool was very narrow. They ignored hip-hop almost entirely for the first few years. It took David Bowie calling them out in a live interview, asking why they weren't playing black artists, to finally break down wall. When they finally played Billie Jean, the floodgates opened. But the lesson was learned. MTV didn't follow the culture. They forced the culture to follow them. And of course, the suits will tell you that the internet killed MTV. They'll say that YouTube and Spotify made the business model impossible. And sure, the tech changed, but turns out that's a cop-out. MTV died because it stopped respecting the audience. They traded the music fans, the people who built the network, just like ATM machines, fractured the brand into a dozen different channels. You want the 80s? Pay extra for the classic package. You want the hits? Pay for the hits package. Took a unified cultural force and chopped it up into little profitable pieces until nobody just gave a crap anymore. So, hats off to the VJs, and for the world premieres, and the days when a music video could actually change the world. The flag on the moon's been taken down, the astronauts been fired, and the only thing left on the screen is a message telling you to check your local listings.
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2: Oh, I remember it well. After 44 years, MTV's remaining 24-hour music channels will shut down globally, closing a chapter that's been open since the early days of cable television. Here to highlight some of the iconic moments is music commentator Eric Alper. It's the end of an era.
4: Artists.
2: Yeah. Eric, can you talk about the social and cultural impact of MTV at the time?
4: You know, when you are growing up in a small town, especially in America, where you might be a little bit on the outsider, you might be fringe, you might love a certain kind of music, you might be different, you know, MTV was your gateway to letting you know that you were not alone. You know, the people that were watching the same video in Los Angeles and New York were also watching it in Idaho and Ohio. So it really cultivated a community of teenagers that they had no other way of knowing that there were other people just like them, not only listening and watching to the same things, but kind of acting the same way too, because MTV wasn't just about playing the videos. It was really about expressing what that new generation was all about.
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4: MTV officially launched on midnight Saturday the 1st of August 1981. MTV would quite literally launch. They showed footage of an actual rocket launch with the words, "Ladies and gentlemen, rock and roll," signifying a new age of music evolution. The first ever music video to be played on MTV was a pretty accurate one looking back. It was a song called "Video Killed the Radio Star" by English new wave group The Buggles.
7: No, but this one was a former record of the week of mine. The Buggles and "Video Killed the Radio Star."
4: MTV was particularly unique as it was the first television network to focus only on music and also delivered that 24 hours a day, 7 days a week. In these very early days, music videos would be introduced by video jockeys or VJs, similar to radio's old DJs or disc jockeys.
8: Nothing you say can upset us. We're the MTV generation.
4: It's safe to say that during the 80s and 90s, MTV had claimed the crown of cultural king. Anyone that wanted to be cool, look stylish, or know everything about the most hip and happening bands followed the network like it was a religion. So what killed it? Kids that watched MTV in the 80s and 90s were turning into adults with real jobs, families, and 401ks. The MTV generation didn't have time anymore to sit in front of the TV for hours on end and watch cool shows about rock and metal. I was lucky enough to be a teenager during the MTV generation, and I'm super grateful for it. But it's a shame that this generation has died. It was truly unique, and it was pretty f***ing epic.
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0: So, hats off to the VJs and for the world premieres and the days when a music video could actually change the world. The flag on the moon's been taken down, the astronaut's been fired, and the only thing left on the screen is a message telling you to check your local listing.
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